at the University of Santa Clara, where I was a law student and she was an undergraduate student. In her work, Praise at Midnight, her goal was to pour the raw material from her personal experiences as a lawyer into her story. It took her 10 years to complete Praise at Midnight, her first novel. The deeper level into which she fell during that 10-year period is the importance of consciousness and self-awareness in avoiding the projection of one's own dark side onto other people and then killing them. Not only on a local level, but on an international level as well. When I spoke with Martha McCabe from her home in San Antonio, Texas, on July 29, 2006, we began with her description of the culture of Deep East Texas at the time she was living there, 1974 to 1985.

0: There were a couple of recognizable social patterns, economic realities that dominated the landscape in that part of Texas, which is, roughly speaking, the 12 counties closest to the state line of Louisiana. One was economic decline of the agricultural economy. And in any area, whether it's California or New England or the Midwest, declining agricultural base changes relationships because the landed people who had controlled the real estate over the previous period are losing their position relative to, say, people in the towns who are growing up, who are growing the businesses in the more urban concentrations. So there's a lot of social volatility. The old landed classes were watching the rise of people who were making money in town and accumulating wealth in different ways than had been done for many decades or centuries.
1: And this was at a time when desegregation was nascent. It was just beginning to take root and manifest itself.
0: Yeah. Yeah. So on one hand, you have the dislocation of people of wealth who were white. And on another hand, you had coming to fruition the social changes that swept the United States after World War II, when returning soldiers of color started making statements about having fought for freedom and not having found it when they returned. So although it took nearly 30 years, those changes were then in the early 70s becoming manifest in East Texas. So I identified several trends that started with World War II that were coming to a head during the early 70s, and certainly desegregation was one of them. It was not until 1972 that a federal judge desegregated the schools of Texas. So there was still vestiges, more than vestiges, of de facto and de jure segregation.
1: What were some of the other trends that were being manifested at that time?
0: Well, East Texas got left out of the civil rights movement in many ways, and so just as word of emancipation was slow getting to Texas, word about the civil rights movement, not word about it, but effective implementation of the civil rights movement was slow coming to Texas, and you just were beginning to have an effort under the then new, very very new Voting Rights Act to align the race of elected officials with the percentages of, say, African Americans in the voting age population, and that was another trend that was just beginning. There were efforts underway led by the civil rights organizations and the AFL-CIO to systematically use the federal courts to redistrict city and county governments to permit African Americans to gain election. So those were some very important trends. Schools, when the schools were desegregated, what typically happened was that, let's say there were two high schools in a town, a white and a black high school, the opportunities for black teachers paradoxically shrank, and because none of the white teachers, of course, could lose their jobs, and so typically the principal of the black high school became the vice principal of the white high school, and the other teachers in the black high school had to shift for themselves as best they could. So there was a real strong winds of change were blowing in many directions, and even though some of those that seem very positive from a standpoint of justice sometimes wreaked havoc on the lives of individuals with sort of the iron law of unintended consequence.
1: You spent about 10 years writing Praise at Midnight. You're telling a story that basically takes place in 1973, not much later. Why did you choose to fix it at that time in that place?
0: There's nothing more dramatic in the... first of all, for a first-time novelist, the appeal to me of that story was that I did not have to worry about the development of the plot because the trial is the plot driver. And so I didn't have to think about plotting. I strung the plot like beads around, like ornaments around the central core of the Texas Code of Criminal Procedure in capital murder cases. Second, the courthouse in Texas has been, and to a great extent remains, especially in smaller county seats, a place where the rhetoric of ancient Greeks and Romans remains alive, and it's the place where public rhetoric occurs. It's a space where people converge to hear oratory, and it's the place where the narrative is alive and well. And in the early 70s, the art of the narrative was alive and well at every level in Deep East Texas. People are great talkers. Even now, you can tell somebody from East Texas because they're great talkers and storytellers.
1: Well, Martha McCabe, you have practiced law for a little more than 30 years in Texas and in New York State. Are you saying that other areas, other courthouses, don't have this center or are not this center of rhetoric?
0: Oh, no, I don't. All I know is that it's the one, in my experience, that is the most vivid and glorious in terms of the use of language, which is the milieu of the writer. So it seemed to me to offer a tremendous raw material for pouring the raw material of human drama and narrative into the conventions of a novel. That was my task that I set myself, how to make a true and beautiful novel out of the raw material of my experiences as a trial lawyer in that part of the world.
1: So in doing that, how did your feelings and this book change over the 10-year period of time that it took you to write it?
0: I had been a civil rights lawyer, as you know, Barry, and I had always allied myself with a fight for justice for people who had been marginalized and to provide a voice for voiceless people. That was why I went to law school, and that was why I was practicing where I was doing the law I was. I was the lawyer for the NAACP and other civil rights organizations. And so as I started the novel, I was thinking that I had a story about injustice and a miscarriage of justice and the false arrest of an innocent person and, you know, the usual drama of innocence and malevolent intentions that is often played out in the courthouse. By the end, I realized that the more important story, especially for our time in 2006, is the story of consciousness and the importance of self-awareness in avoiding projecting one's own dark side onto other people and then killing them because you can't stand it. And that is what that is the deeper level that I fell into as I stayed with the novel and stayed with my own changes and stayed with how the world is changing. And I think that some of the strongest negative forces that are have spread from Texas to the national level and into the international level and that are playing out now in countries like Iraq are the results of people who are unexamined projecting their own negativities onto other people, particularly people of color, and then killing them. And I don't see much difference in that story if they're Arabs in Iraq that we're killing, people of the Islamic faith that we've invaded their country and are killing because we're projecting all our evil on them, or the sheriff hunting down Sherwin Ellis and picking him up just to put the quietus on a case he couldn't solve. The fulcrum that the novel resolves on is a glimmer of self-awareness by the sheriff. He doesn't know why. He couldn't tell you if he were a real person. He couldn't tell you why he did what he did. But there's something in him that couldn't do it anymore. He knew it wasn't right. And so he revisited what happened, and he unrang the bell.
1: And that was subtly portrayed to the jury, who would be the group that imposes the consciousness or self-awareness or the lack thereof.
0: Well, actually, it happens after the trial. What happened in the jury room was funny. It was the result of the fact that the sheriff was not controlling everything, that the special prosecutor had his own problems and wasn't doing a great job. It was probably let some people onto the jury he shouldn't have, that the evidence wasn't there, that people, that the dead man had been massively unpopular. Probably the single most important thing was that the dead man, though he was white, was so unpopular that people were not all that broken up to see him go away. And they weren't going to rise to the bait in a way as if he had been a much-loved individual. So it was things that the sheriff wasn't as much a master of the narrative as he thought he was at the beginning.
1: The sheriff.
0: Because he didn't take into account the widespread unpopularity of the deceased. And, that was a piece of, it allowed members of the jury to have some independence from him as a narrative matter. He didn't control everything. This is a novel about who gets control of the narrative. And it shows that at a time when the dominant narrative in a little town breaks apart and voices that have never been heard from get to be heard from.
1: In this edition of Radio Curious, we're talking with Martha McCabe, the chief counsel for the Alamo Community Junior College District in San Antonio, Texas. Martha McCabe has been an attorney for over 30 years in Texas and in the state of New York. We're talking about her recent book, Praise at Midnight. You're listening to Radio Curious. I'm Barry Vogel. Martha McCabe, the way the jury was selected and the members of the jury brought about an interesting crowd of people to comment on what was going on in your book. Can you tell us about the jury?
0: Yes, and that actually is very realistic. That is how capital murder jurors in capital murder cases in Texas were picked under the Code of Criminal Procedure back then. Since I don't practice criminal law anymore, I don't know how much that has changed in the past 30-plus years. But then lawyers got what they called individual voir dire, and they put the prospective juror in the witness box and got to question him or her unlimited, for an unlimited period of time. And it wasn't unusual back then for a capital murder jury to take 6 weeks to be selected, because if a judge cut off the defense lawyer from questioning one of the jurors, the case might be reversed on appeal. So it went on for a really long time, and in a small town where everybody knows everybody's business or is sure that they do, it proved in this case to be an invaluable, jury selection proved an invaluable source of information for the defense lawyer, who didn't have the resources of the sheriff's department or a private investigator at his disposal.
1: And so actually was a young lawyer from out of the area.
0: He was. He was home, as we say in Texas, he was getting hometowned. He was getting royally hometowned, and he had a major home court disadvantage relative to his opponent. And he just turned that inside out and used it to his advantage and just chatted with all the prospective jurors about what they might know about the case. And he learned a lot about the case.
1: So the opportunity for the lawyer just to chat and ask them questions is much more wide open than it is here in the California criminal courts, for example.
0: Well, certainly than in the federal court, where typically the judge is the person who decides what questions are propounded to the jury, the potential members of the jury. Then it was really, if you had a juror that you wanted to lay the groundwork, or veneerman that you wanted to lay the groundwork for striking, why, their questioning could go on all day. And sometimes did. And they would, they would bring in 100 or so people, and they would all take their turn in the witness box and be questioned by both sides.
1: In a hot, sultry climate without air conditioning in the summertime.
0: Correct. And indeed, I have been in those courtrooms where you would think it was William Jennings Bryan again, with the ceiling fans lazily spinning. And in the winter, by reverse, there would be a vast, dank masonry courtroom with a small space heater around which all the lawyers would gather to make their points. So it was the physical environment was different, certainly, than in a metropolitan courthouse.
1: At one point in your book, Martha McCabe, you talk about the jail conditions. And there's a line in there in which you say, you know that lady lawyer at Nacogdoches, she brought two red Chinese professors to see a real East Texas lockup. Are you that lady lawyer?
0: Yes, yes. I did Alfred Hitchcock. I made an appearance in my own book, and I did indeed. One Christmas, I had a friend who was in graduate school at Evanston, and I guess that's the University of Illinois, and she befriended two men from People's Republic of China who were, of course, had no way to go home for the holidays, and so she brought them back to Nacogdoches with her. And they spoke reasonably good English, but they had never, ever been outside a big city in the United States. And so they stayed in town, and she begged me to help her entertain them. So I said, okay, I'll take them down to the courthouse and give them a tour. And the sheriff was a friendly fellow, and the jailer was a friendly fellow, so I asked them to, if they could give him a tour of the jail. And as it turned out, it turned into some sort of painful experience because one of them had a relative who had been imprisoned, I think, and killed during the Cultural Revolution in China. So going to a jail for him was a very ambivalent experience. But true, they had to see a deputy sheriff with the Western garb and the cowboy hat and the boots and the gun, you know, it was just like in the movies for them.
1: Martha McCabe, what would you like your readers of Praise at Midnight to take away from the experience of reading your novel?
0: Well, I'd like them to take away what I find to be the purpose of reading novels generally, and I'd like to share with you a quote about novels that I find particularly pertinent. It's from a book called Reading Lolita in Tehran by Azar Nafisi. An Iranian intellectual. A novel is not an allegory. It is the sensual experience of another world. If you don't enter that world, hold your breath with the characters, and become involved in their destiny, you won't be able to empathize, and empathy is at the heart of the novel. That is how you read a novel. You inhale the experience, so start breathing. And I think that sums it up. I would like to capture readers who are sitting in Mendocino or Santa Rosa or New York or New Orleans or Houston or Dallas or wherever, and bring them with me for the time it takes them to read the book into a very different world, a world remote in time and place, probably far from their own experience, and have them enter imaginatively and with their hearts into the lives of people very different from themselves, yet people who yearn, who want love, who want respect, who want to see a bigger world, who want to live in a wider world, and who find various obstacles in their way in the fulfillment of those desires. Because that's a very human and universal experience, whether it happens in one corner of the world or another. And that's what I was trying to do, is lure people from very different busy metropolitan worlds where most people live today to a very quiet backwater, what appears to be a very quiet backwater, but where, because it is quiet, because it is small, the tectonic plates of history are more easily seen when they slide. And that's what this is. It's an effort to capture those tectonic plates of history, the one, for example, that started moving with World War II, another one that started moving with the Civil Rights Movement, another one that started moving with agricultural decline, another one that started moving with the move of people moving to larger cities. All these tectonic plates act on real people, and there are many wonderful novelists who capture that far more eloquently than I. But my task was to make it true and make it beautiful in one small corner of the world where I had lived and had direct experience.
1: to me, the eloquence of your writing goes back to the many conversations you and I have had since we became friends in 1969. When I read your book, Praise at Midnight, I can almost hear the intonation in your voice as I read the words, which is a pretty interesting experience. I believe it does take the reader right down into that small community. Perhaps imposing the self-consciousness and the self-awareness that you spoke of earlier.
0: Yes, and of course, one of the challenges I faced as a writer was to create the literary equivalent of the spoken language. And you cannot render, as Flannery O'Connor pointed out, if you don't do dialect unless you can do it perfectly. And so I don't. You know, I allude to dialect in only half a dozen places in the entire novel, but I've created the literary equivalent of the spoken language. So that was my first challenge as a writer, was to create a language that approximated but did not imitate the spoken language. Because you wouldn't believe, I mean, if I used the real dialect from Deep East Texas, you and other readers would simply brush it off as it couldn't be. It's too much.
1: Give us an example. Tell us what would be too much.
0: Oh, the constant insertion of parables and of figures of speech of great vividness. I had a friend who was a leader in the International Brotherhood of Electrical Workers, very shrewd union leader. And at one time he was going through a personal difficulty, and he couldn't go to Washington with several of us who were going up for one of the big demonstrations in the early 80s. He said, no, he said, I couldn't enjoy it. I couldn't. He said, this thing has got me. So I'm just as nervous as a long-tailed cat in a room full of rocking chairs. And, just one right after the other. But you see, people would just say those things one right after the other. And if you larded up a novel page with those, you can't sustain the reader's attention.
1: But you also didn't leave them out of your story.
0: No, but I used them. I tried to use them judiciously and selectively. No, they're too irresistible for a person who loves language. I can't leave them alone. But I did have to ration them because it was too. They're too rich. The thing of the one of the conventions of literary fiction in our country is that the language in novels is said to you can't have what they call lush language. It's very hard to write a novel in richly poetic language and keep your reader with you in our world. Maybe it should be otherwise, but it's not.
1: Well, Martha McCabe, I want to thank you for being with us on Radio Curious. And before we close, can you tell us about perhaps another interesting book that you've read lately, beyond reading Lolita in Tehran?
0: Actually, I stayed up until 2 o'clock this morning reading a book that I just found called Caballero, a historical novel by Jovita Gonzalez and Eve Raleigh. And it was published by Texas A&M Press in 1996, although it was written in the 1930s. And I found it absorbing. It is set in the 1840s on the Texas border with Mexico at the time when it opens, when that was still Mexico, and it closes when that has become the United States as a result of the Treaty of Guadalupe Hidalgo, which was signed by both the U.S.

0: rancho of a family of Hidalgos of the upper class, and is a love story. Two sisters fall in love with two Americanos, much to the consternation and disgust of their papa. And it's marvelous. I just loved it, and I can't believe I've ever heard of it. So,
1: well, Martha McCabe, thank you very much for being with us on Radio Curious.
0: Thank you, Barry. It's been a great pleasure.
1: Martha McCabe is the author of Praise at Midnight. The books she recommends are Reading Lolita in Tehran by Azar Nafisi and Caballero by Jolita Gonzalez and Eve Raleigh.

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The postal address is 700 West Smith Street, Ukiah, California, 95482. The phone is 707-621-5075. Ignacio Ayala is the assistant producer. I'm host and producer, Barry Vogel. Thank you for listening.

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2: 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I'm your host and producer, Dan Roberts. 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In today's edition, you'll hear reports from France 24, NHK World Radio Japan, Germany's Radio Deutsche Welle, and Radio Havana Cuba. We will begin with France 24. The French Parliament voted into law a ban on the use of most social media for children under 15 years old. The negative effects of social platforms were widely debated in the country, with the vast majority agreeing that young people were potentially damaged by its use. France is the first European country to impose a ban starting in September. France 24.
3: France has made a major move to protect its children against the toxic nature of social media. A ban has been approved by lawmakers this Tuesday. It means that most popular apps with youngsters are now beyond their reach until the age of 15. And this move follows incidents where social media has played a role in personal tragedies, as well as the

0: increasing awareness of how the toxic nature of some social networks weighs on the lives of youngsters. President Emmanuel Macron, when launching the project, urged young people to put away their smartphones and read books to become smarter and better people. Well, now the National Assembly has acted and the law has been put into place, and France becomes the first European nation to make such a move. Clovis Casale has been following this for us. He joins us now live. Clovis, tell us how this all unfolded.
1: As expected, an overwhelming majority of MPs backed this bill to ban social media for teenagers and children aged under 15. 279 lawmakers backed this bill. Only 81 voted against, and mostly from the ranks of the radical left, France Unbowed party. Those who are pushing for this bill said it's a necessity to protect French children and teenagers. And the MP from Emmanuel Macron's centrist bloc, who was leading, pushing this law, presenting it to the National Assembly, just after the vote, left the room, saying, "We made it, we've achieved what we needed to do." And this for the children of France, according to her. She also told us earlier in the day that, of course, some will find ways to still get on social media, but everything needs to be done to protect France's children and teenagers, as it is proven that social media has a devastating impact on mental health.
0: Interesting, Clovis, that politicians who are always so keen to pass their message are willing to go without this, without, you know, getting sort of kids young, if you like, getting a message to them. They're actually sort of willing to put that to one side and act as they see it in the good of young people in France.
1: Some MPs here, those who voted against the law, said, "We don't think that social media is good for young people, but we just think that this measure will not be implemented. It won't work. There won't be enough checks on the age of people getting onto social media." Because, again, the issue here is that it's for the social media platforms to check the age of these children who would like to get on social media, possibly check, prevent them from doing so if needed. It's an important point also, the fines that will come for these companies if they decide not to do enough in order to crack down on people, young people, getting onto social media. Of course, young people aged under 15. Worth pointing out also that this bill is set to come into effect very soon, early September. That's when school resumes here in France, and critics say it will be difficult to implement. What's sure is that with this bill, children aged under 15 will not be able to create new accounts for social media after early September, and those who already have an account but who are under 15, well, they'll see their accounts supposedly cancelled within 4 months.
0: Mr. Casale at the National Assembly, thank you very much indeed.
2: That report was from France 24, which may be easily found at their website, france24.com, as well as a YouTube channel called France 24 English. Also, most podcast sites, as is the shortwave report. Next, NHK World Radio Japan. Trump announced he will impose an additional 50% tariff on a wide range of Canadian goods imported to the U.S. The United States has signed an agreement with Saudi Arabia on the peaceful development of nuclear technology. This has led to concern in Japan, where there have been calls for a taboo-free nuclear debate and increasing nuclear weapon development in France, China, and Russia. NHK Japan.
3: The Trump administration has announced that it will slap an additional 50% tariff on a wide range of Canadian goods imported by the United States. It says the action is in response to Canada's discriminatory treatment of American exports, such as cars, alcohol, and dairy products. The White House said on Monday Trump signed proclamations to impose the tariffs under Section 338 of the Tariff Act, which was passed in 1930. It said they will be charged on imports including dairy products, wine, and hockey sticks, and will take effect on August 19th. Section 338 empowers the president to impose duties on imports from countries deemed to have discriminated against U.S. goods. Bloomberg News cited officials as saying it is the first time that Section 338 has been invoked to levy tariffs. Canada's Prime Minister Mark Carney criticized the tariffs as the latest in a series of what he called unilateral U.S. trade actions. Carney said Canada is ready to engage with the U.S. to address outstanding trade issues to the mutual benefit of the citizens of both countries. He stressed his government will take all necessary actions to support Canadian workers, businesses, and families.
4: The United States has signed an agreement to pursue peaceful nuclear cooperation with Saudi Arabia. The U.S. Department of Energy says the deal builds on President Trump's policy of expanding nuclear technology exports. The full text of the agreement has yet to be released. Still, U.S. media outlets point to differences from a nuclear deal concluded with the United Arab Emirates in 2009. The Wall Street Journal says one contrast is that Saudi Arabia rejected a commitment to never enrich uranium or reprocess spent fuel from a reactor on its territory. The agreement will be reviewed by the U.S. Congress. Some Democratic lawmakers and others have voiced concern over potential risks of nuclear proliferation. Critics appear to have in mind a remark made by Crown Prince Mohammed bin Salman suggesting that if Iran developed a nuclear weapon, Saudi Arabia would follow suit. A Japanese atomic bomb survivors group is raising concerns after Defense Minister Koizumi Shinjiro made comments calling for a taboo-free nuclear debate. Koizumi made the remark after a meeting with NATO Secretary General Marco Rutte in Belgium on Wednesday.
5: France has shifted its nuclear policy and has shown new developments, including drills with Germany. I think it is a matter of course that no country can establish its national security by itself unless they have discussions without any taboos.
4: Koizumi told reporters he and Rutte had exchanged views on the changes in each other's security environments. He said the meeting was an opportunity to reaffirm that the security of the Indo-Pacific and Euro-Atlantic regions are inseparable. He noted that China had recently conducted a firing exercise inside Japan's exclusive economic zone, while Russia reportedly carried one out in waters between Britain and France. Tanaka Terumi, co-chairperson of the atomic bomb survivors group Nihon Hidankyo, responded to Koizumi's remarks. Tanaka said it is unacceptable to make a comment on nuclear policy on the premise that nuclear weapons are given. He said he thinks Koizumi is of a generation that didn't experience the war and doesn't fully understand the damage nuclear weapons cause, and that he shouldn't be making such comments lightly.
2: 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They're heard at 10 p.m. Pacific Time at 11735 or on the web at www.3.nhk.or.jp. NHK may be also easily found at most podcast sites. On to Germany's Radio Deutsche Welle. Massive youth protest emerged this week in India. A new political party called the Cockroach Junta is led by Gen Z members. Their name stems from a comment the top Indian judge made about the unemployed youth. They reacted to scandals about the education system, with 50,000 having a peaceful sit-in in Delhi on Monday. Police charged into the crowd, beating people with batons and sending many to the hospital. Now youth from across the country have gathered in Delhi and are expressing their concerns about aging politicians, the environment, and police brutality. The movement is becoming international. An interview with Ruma Sen, a lecturer at Columbia University. Germany's Radio Deutsche Welle.
6: India's government is facing its biggest youth-led challenge in years. Thousands of protesters from what are known as the Cockroach Movement have taken to the streets of New Delhi demanding that the education minister resign. On Monday, tension escalated near Parliament and protesters were met with tear gas and a heavy police crackdown.
7: Chaos on the streets of New Delhi as baton-wielding police charge protesters. Thousands, mostly students, had gathered near India's parliament to demand the resignation of Education Minister Dhamendra Pradhan over exam irregularities, including leaks of questions and technical glitches.
8: I have come here because the rotten system is not taking action and cannot see the pain of the students. So many people have gathered here from different states of India and I decided to be part of it.
7: Behind Monday's outlawed protests was the youth-led Cockroach Janata Party, or CJP. The movement decided to own the name after the Supreme Court Chief Justice used the insect to insult young people he said are unemployed by choice. They're angry over repeated scandals in India's education system, one of them recently forcing millions of aspiring medical students to resit exams last month after questions were leaked in advance. That followed another failure of the online marking system for high school tests. The leader of the CJP recently staged a hunger strike in opposition to the government and says people have grown tired of being scapegoated for bureaucratic failures, as reflected in the group's soaring popularity since launching in May. Amid the tear gas and police arrests, the CJP said its leaders had met with a senior minister on Monday and submitted a letter spelling out their demands. But until young people feel their government is acting on their concerns, these so-called cockroaches plan to remain underfoot.
6: And joining me now is Rumbala Sen. Rumbala teaches comparative politics and South Asian politics at Columbia University. Rumbala, it's good to have you with us. You know, one of the striking things about these demonstrations is who is protesting. I mean, these aren't traditional political activists. I mean, who are these young people? And do we know why have they decided that they've had enough?
9: I think the protest started with the young people, but it is no longer just the young people with Sonam Wangchuk and others joining. It has now sort of been a more Indian protest of the middle class, the ordinary people who are upset with how things are.
6: As you say, this is really about something much larger, about opportunity, unemployment, and a feeling that the system is no longer working. Am I reading that correctly?
9: I think yes. You know, this is one way of looking at it is as something of a Gen Z uprising that happened in South Asia, as you know, in Bangladesh, in Nepal. It also went beyond the region in Indonesia, in other parts of the world as well. So there is this general feeling among the young people that opportunities are drying up. And also, there is not much understanding among the political elites what kind of fear and anxiety regarding their education and employment these young people are facing. And this is not just India, but in other parts of the world as well. And in India, it particularly started, as you know, with this comment from the Chief Justice of India that some of these not so well-credentialed young people from not so well-known universities are like cockroaches. So this mm-hmm. reference to cockroach, you know, was an insult, but, you know, they just sort of reclaimed this insult, which is, again, similar to other Gen Z movements, particularly in Bangladesh. You know, when the prime minister insulted the young protesters as sort of the fifth columnists, the betrayers of national cause, they internalized that and made that their power. So in this case, it started with that, but it's more than just the education or, you know, how this rich poor divide or the generational divide, the general anxiety. It is now also about accountability. Mm-hmm. It's about accountability of the elected politicians. You know, it's not unheard of in Indian tradition that when, for example, there is an accident in the railways, the railway minister would resign. Mm-hmm. So when there are these repeated, you know, leaks and there was this on-screen marking controversy, there was this corruption in the tenders, the reason that these not so suited company was in the first place responsible for this on-screen marking. You know, this is a whole web of grievances that have now come together. And it is not just the young people, it's the parents too.
6: I want to come back to the name of this movement, if you will, Cockroach Janata Party, I think, if I'm pronouncing that correctly. I mean, what you're saying is the students have basically taken a word that was used as a pejorative, as an insult, and they're reclaiming it. And it's now, yeah, the headliner for what they're trying to do and change.
9: Yes, I think it's very smart. It's very creative, you know, from the perspective of social movement research that we know. This is very, very effective. You know, for the longest time in India and in other parts of the world, there is this generational anxiety that there are more and more old people in power who are making decisions, and the youth are sort of alienated from the decisions that are going to affect their future. Mm-hmm. And that is everything from education to environment, and in many other countries as well. But when the leader of this movement, who was at that time, I think, here in Boston, he sent out a tweet at that time that said, "What if all the cockroaches came together?" Mm-hmm. You know, in response to that very derogatory and very ill-advised and comment that was in very bad taste by the Chief Justice of India. And that got a lot of response, and it eventually became very popular because there was this growing sense that the rich, the powerful, the successful sort of look at these youth from lower caste, lower class, the suburban cities of India, not from the capital, not from the fashionable gated communities, that they are looked down upon as unsuccessful, as if they are responsible for not being successful as those who are now in power, like the Chief Justice of India. You know, so that insult, that feeling of alienation that was now sort of official coming from the Chief Justice of India, that was already there. And the parents also see, you know, that their the people don't have the future that their generation had. You know, mm-hmm. It's, education has always been the tool for social mobility in India for a long time, over the past 2-3 decades. And now, if that's no longer fair and accessible, then what?
6: Yeah, you bring up a very good point, Rumila Sen with Columbia University. We appreciate your time.
2: 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We will conclude with Radio Havana, Cuba. The Cuban Foreign Ministry has rejected the new U.S. State Department campaign against the island, as well as against Americans perceived to be politically left of the administration. The announcer reads the statement that the Cuban Foreign Ministry published this week. The Spanish organization Open Arms sailed into Cuba, bringing aid that included a solar electric system for a pediatric hospital in Havana. Power blackouts have continued in the country this week due to the U.S. blockade of fuel. The Israeli military has continued offensive strikes in Lebanon, bringing the death toll to more than 4,300. Radio Havana, Cuba.
10: The Cuban Foreign Ministry has strongly rejected the new slanderous campaign by the U.S. State Department against the island and issued the following statement. Cuba rejects, in the strongest terms, the report published on July the 20th by the U.S. Department of State concerning Cuba's alleged subversive influence against that country. It is a mediocre propaganda pamphlet. It seeks to bolster the message that Cuba constitutes a threat to the United States, a pretext that the U.S. government uses for collective punishment and genocide against the Cuban people. It aims, through the construction of accusatory narratives, to fabricate support for a possible military aggression. It is hypocritical for the State Department to accuse Cuba of promoting subversion when it is well known that the U.S. government allocates tens of millions of dollars of its federal budget each year to subvert internal order in Cuba, provoke hunger and desperation, and overthrow the Cuban government. This is the same government with a sordid history of interference and violations of international law, carrying out extrajudicial executions in international waters, practicing political assassinations, sponsoring acts of genocide, attacking sovereign nations at every continent, and interfering in the electoral processes of sovereign states. It is equally hypocritical to persist in the lie that labels Cuba as a state sponsor of terrorism. It is clear that neither this nor any other report can present any evidence, not even the slightest indication, for such an illegitimate accusation, because it simply does not exist, as is known to specialized agency within the U.S. government itself. It is common knowledge that those who finance, organize, and instigate violent and terrorist acts against Cuba have found protection and total impunity in the United States. This report fits into the discourse of the so-called leftist terrorism, a novel concept that the U.S. government, and in particular its Secretary of State, are actively promoting as the new enemy. They seek to attack any progressive trait, social commitment, or leftist expression within and outside of the United States, increase repression, and establish a neo-McCarthyism. The aim is especially to repress and attack the U.S. people itself and to intimidate those who express solidarity, including those who denounce their government's unjust aggression against Cuba. As it has always done, Cuba will continue to foster friendly relations with the American people and institutions in strict adherence to international law, the Charter of the United Nations, and the Vienna Convention on Diplomatic Relations. Ministry of Foreign Affairs of Cuba in Havana. Cuban Foreign Minister Bruno Rodriguez has expressed his gratitude for the solidarity aid provided by the Spanish organization Open Arms, internationally recognized for its rescues of migrants in open waters. Bruno Rodriguez said, "We thank the Open Arms organization for its Rumbo a Cuba, Heading to Cuba campaign, which, along with more than 150 other organizations, facilitated the arrival in our country of material aid for the Juan Manuel Marquez Pediatric Hospital." The Cuban foreign minister wrote on social media, "This example of international solidarity demonstrates that Cuba is not alone in the face of suffocation and the U.S. blockade." The aid arrived in the country on Sunday aboard the Austral sailboat belonging to the solidarity group Open Arms, which seeks to overcome the barriers imposed by the U.S. government's economic, commercial, and financial blockade. The delivery includes the kit of 22 solar panels, which will begin installation immediately at the Juan Manuel Marquez Hospital in a process expected to take several weeks. This energy will be used primarily for ventilation and in the event of power outages lasting for more than 10 hours. It can also recharge a dozen batteries, also donated by the activists, which will initially power the ventilators. The Israeli military has carried out more offensive strikes in southern Lebanon, conducting airstrikes, artillery shelling, explosions, sound bomb attacks, and tree-cutting activities that resulted in several injuries. According to Lebanon's official national news agency, Israeli forces shelled the town of Heres, situated in a district on the Navilat Convergence on Saturday over the weekend, causing injuries to an unspecified number of Lebanese. Israeli troops also cut down all the trees planted along the roadsides in the Bent Hillel district. In the early morning hours of Saturday over the weekend, Israeli forces launched multiple missiles at neighborhoods in the town of Mansouri, located in the entire district of the South Governorate near a farm in southern Lebanon. An Israeli drone also dropped two sound bombs in a neighborhood located between the towns of Majal Zun and Mansouri, while Israeli airplanes carried out airstrikes in the same vicinity. Additionally, an Israeli drone targeted the town of Nablus al-Johai while Israeli warplanes conducted bombings within the same district late on Sunday. According to Lebanon's health ministry, the death toll from the Israeli onslaught on southern Lebanon has risen to 4,328 people. 12,200 individuals have been wounded since March the 2nd. Israel continues with its military offensive against Lebanon, even after both parties signed a U.S.-sponsored framework agreement on June the 26th. The agreement outlines a gradual Israeli withdrawal from Lebanese land, starting with two designated pilot areas. The assaults also came in the wake of negotiations held in Rome regarding the initiation of an Israeli troop withdrawal from two regions in southern Lebanon.
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13: 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Look out, he is a Spider Pig.
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That's Mr. Albert King with Born Under a Bad Sign. And I, too, was born under a bad sign, slippery when wet. And starting off the show, Howlin' Wolf with I Ain't Superstitious. Well, I'll tell you what, this is Friday the 13th. It's a whole week of superstition and carrying on and everything else, like walking under a ladder, breaking a mirror, a black cat crossing your path, and any other thing that you can possibly think of or experience. But for the next 3 hours, we're not going to dwell on superstition. No, we're going to dwell on reality. That's right. This is Reality Blues Radio. Oh, yeah. But I guarantee you one thing, we're going to have a lot of fun. A lot of new music as well as our blues favorites. So stick around, because I know you ain't going nowhere. I received a new release from Rough Records in Germany, and this features the son of the late, great Luther Allison. I'm talking about Bernard Allison, and his latest release is Songs from the Road. So I've got it on the turntable, it's all queued up and ready to go. And you're probably wondering, how in the hell do I queue up a CD on the turntable? I'll never tell.

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0: But you gotta put a little please in there sometimes. 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

0: I know I've made some very poor decisions recently, but I can give you my complete assurance that my work will be back to normal.
1: Hi-ho, hi-ho, it's off to work we go on 8 to the Bar with Tar.

That was Missy Anderson with Little by Little. The Ford Brothers with Nothing to Nobody. And this features Patrick Ford, Mark Ford, and brother Robin Ford. And these guys grew up and lived just down the road from me. It's a pleasure to have them in the neighborhood. BB and the Blues Shacks with True Love in Vain. Irma Thomas, These Honeydews, Luther Allison with Luther's Blues and the son of Luther Allison, Bernard Allison with his latest release, and it's Night Train. So, it ain't nothing but the blues, and this is a family event. This is a night of new music, and I received from one of my distributors, actually, Betsy Brown in Memphis, Tennessee, sent me a new release from A.V. Guru's band. I believe I pronounced that last name correctly. And his latest release is The Devil May Care. So, again, I got it all queued up on the 8-track. That's right. You remember your 8-tracks? Yeah. And, again, we're going to drive this one around the block and listen to how it feels.

That's Otis Band with Looks Like Twins. And a new release from AV Grooves Band, and they laid it on us with Come and Get This Love. I got another new release for you, The Real McCoy, featuring Big Lou, and they're going to lay a track on us and going to lay it good, I'm sure, with Nothing New Under the Sun.

0: That's Ronnie Owens with "We're Moving to Kansas City." Gonna get a little pad at 12th Street and Vine.
1: My favorite thing about being a cop is that I get to slap men around. I love it. You know what I'm saying? You just grab them up in the collar and psh, psh, psh, psh. Stop in the name of the law. Hey, you. Come here, in the name of the law. You know what I'm saying?
0: She's got a badge on her chest, and she'll put you under arrest. 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

going cuckoo for Coco Taylor. She's singing Trying to Make a Living, and it is mighty tough these days. And starting things off, A.C. Reed with Earl Hooker, and they let us have it with This Little Voice. Sandwich Factory Records sent me a new release, and it features Val Starr and the Blues Rocket. So, I've always said, if you got a rocket in your pocket, put it in your socket and fire it up.

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When I'm in Mendocino County, I always listen to Les Tarr on 8 to the Bar with Tarr. Radioactive blues programming for the tragically hip and twisted. Yeah, baby.

0: Whenever the laws of any state are broken, a duly authorized organization swings into action. It may be called the state police, state troopers, militia, the rangers, or the highway patrol. These are the stories of the men whose training, skill, and courage have enforced and preserved our state law.
1: They wear a badge on their chest. They'll put you under arrest on 8 to the Bar with Tar.

Digging It in the Groove with Mr. Jimmy McGriff, and he's playing Stan Shuffle. Ray Charles and Natalie Cole with Fever, and a new release from the folks at Alligator Records. It's Room Full of Blues, and they're letting us have it with What Can I Do? Also, Charlie Musselwhite with Strange Land, Johnny Winter, Be Careful with a Fool, that's good advice. And starting it all off with a new release from Val Starr, and she let us have it with Say Goodbye to the Blues, Like You Mean It. Man, that sounds sad to me. I could never say goodbye to the blues. I just opened an envelope, and lo and behold, I received a new release from, an old friend of mine, Sarah Baker. She's a resident of Sonoma County by way of Memphis, Tennessee. And I've had a musical experience with Sarah, interviewing her on the radio and playing her music over the years. And her latest release is Baker's Dozen. So I'm just going to lay a track on you and let's see where it takes us.

That was Boss Gags with I've Just Got to Know, and Sarah Baker with her latest release, Baker's Dozen, and she did a cut entitled Good News. So, Sarah, the best of luck to you. As always, you've been doing great over these years, and hopefully we can get you on the show. Meanwhile, we'll be hearing more from Sarah as time goes on. Here's Eric Gales with Make It Theirs.

Going back a few years with Mr. Sugar Blue, this happens to be off of his Blue Blazes CD, and he's playing Help Me.

0: This is Les Tarr, baby, and I'm feeling good. Broadcasting the best blues programming in your neighborhood. Eight to the bar with me, Les Tarr. It really hops. It's the only blues show with all of the chops. Radioactive blues programming for the tragically hip and twisted. It's okay if you're tranquilly hip and gifted. In your home or in your car, it's always 8 to the bar with me, Les Tarr. With upholstered leather seats that fit just right, it's happening right here, baby, and you don't have to be uptight. It's always the blues on 8 to the bar with me, Les Tarr. And this is the place you'll want to be.
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That was Ann Cole with Got My Mojo Working, and Mr. B.B. King with Please Accept My Love. The folks from Stony Plain Records in Canada sent me a new release by Rory Block, and it's entitled Prove It On Me. So, again, I've got it all queued up in the old Victrola, and I'm just gonna push the button and let it rip, baby. Yeah.

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0: All right, thank you so much. Macon, Georgia. Wonderful place, wonderful people.
1: Yes, yes.
0: It's really good to be here, and thank you all for coming. We'll see if we can't get you going.
2: That was Greg Allman with Statesboro Blues, Watermelon Slim with Blue Freightliner, also Ron Levy with Last Go Around, and Dave Clark with West Side Baby, and a new release from Rory Block, and she's singing He May Be Your Man. I have another new release from Rough Records, and this features Ryan Perry, and his latest effort is High Risk, Low Reward. So I got them all queued up and ready to go. And please enjoy the show.

Now in everybody's life, there's heartache and pain. And sometimes we fuss and fight, and things feel bad.

There you have it, Barbara Healy and Groove Band with There Is Something on Your Mind. And a new release from Ryan Perry, and he's singing Ain't Afraid to Eat Alone. Here's Mississippi Heat with Let's Live It Up.

I'm up against the clock and it is time for me to check out. But before I go, I want to thank you for turning me on because you know how much I dig being turned on. It feels good. I would like to remind you to please look out for each other, take care of yourselves. You know, no drinking, no driving, no stupid stuff. And just avoid any idiots out there, okay? It's not worth it. All it does is just add to the confusion. So I want to remind you to please be sharp, be natural, and be back next time for more Radioactive Blues programming for the Tragically Hip and Twisted. 8 to the bar with me, Les Tarr. Until then, hasta la vista, my blues babies. Ciao.

That was January 21st by Oceanator off Things I Never Said. Before that was Roadkill by Squirrel Flower off Planet Eye. Before that, Asking for a Friend by Anna Birch off Quit the Curse. Before that, Back of My Hand. That was a collaboration between Bachelor, J-Som, and Pale Hound off the album titled Doom and Sun. Before that, I Never Know by Generationals off the album Heza. And we started the show off with Property Lines by Dusted off the album Total Dust. I'm going to dedicate that song to Johanna, who's out there on a multi-hundred-mile journey. May it be safe and comfortable. 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This is Access Granted, and every Thursday night at 9 p.m. I play a selection of tracks from small labels, mostly independent rock. In this show, every track is published by Polyvinyl. The small label started in 1994 by a couple of college dropouts, now has headquarters where they started in Champaign, Illinois. All right, next up is Das Wolf by Paris, Texas.

Man on Man, off their EP of the same name, Stoner. Before that, Born to Your Device by Canopies, off their EP, titled EP. Before that, Competition by the Dodos, off their album Individ. Before that, Sky Signal by Audible, off the album Sky Signal. Is that a signal? A single? No, that was a full album. Before that, Honestly by American Football, off the deluxe edition of their album American Football. Before that, Yellow Bike by Page of the Lion, off the album Phoenix. And is that where I started? No. Before that was Lullabies by Headlights, off Kill Them With Kindness. And we started off with Das Wolf by Paris, Texas, off the album So You Think It's Hot In Here. 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Show's almost over, so I'm just going to play out with my music bed here, which is Tape Machine by, I'll spell it out, STRFKR, off their album Being No One, Going Nowhere. See you next week. Thanks.

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6: Well, I'm the boss. Head honcho. El numero uno.
2: Yo! You know what time it is. It's Thursday night. We gotta shut the FCC down. 2, 3. We'll get through this a little faster. 4, 5. Alright. Okay, let's get it going. Sending them signals right here Thursday night. You might hear the episode.

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0: 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He don't tell me where he's from. It's a rap. I'm sorry.
1: Hold on. 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You gonna tell me where you from, okay? Or where your grandma stay, where your mama stay, or where your daddy stay, okay?
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0: 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He don't tell me where he's from. It's a rap. 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
1: As a matter of fact, get out the van, homie. 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

It's about that time, you know, 11 o'clock. You've been listening to KNYOLP, the 107.7 FM. Streaming right here on the Triple Dub KNYO. Smoking Joe, late night, Thursday. Getting close to Friday morning, come on. Just remember, don't be drinking and driving. And please stay off yourself.

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Always. 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You know it. Alright, stay sharp. Everything's mapped out. 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It's a problem.

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0: Yeah. Huh? You know what it is. Yeah.
1: Light another one. Just chillin' vibe.
0: Yeah, yeah, huh?

You ready to make this play? 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You know it. 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It's a problem.

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Hey, it's me again. Remember that story I told you back when I was young?

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Happy freaking Friday.

0: Don't be.
1: Yeah. Huh? You know what it is. Yeah. Yeah, yeah,

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Richard was held for the price of a few hundred ordinary lives. 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
3: Hi, this is Wendy from the Mendocino Cookie Company. 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

0: From New York, this is Democracy Now!
1: Yes, this deal with Saudi Arabia, the energy deal, is contingent on this condition as far as the president is concerned. So we'll continue to talk with our Saudi counterparts to get the deal finalized and hopefully see them joining the Abraham Accords very soon.
0: A newly signed U.S.-Saudi nuclear deal is in question after President Trump said the deal is off unless Saudi Arabia normalizes relations with Israel. We'll speak to former Israeli negotiator Danielle Levy about this and President Trump's new threat to launch a massive attack on Iran. Then cockroach democracy, unarmed and dangerous. We'll talk to the prize-winning Indian writer and activist Arundhati Roy about the massive youth-led protests spreading across India.
2: Today, what the Delhi police have done, the way they beat students, the way they hit them in their heads, it was very shameful. Due to this, the country's reputation is being damaged worldwide. And we all know why Delhi police did all of this, because they received orders from Narendra Modi and Amit Shah.
0: Then to Puerto Rico. A Republican congressman wants to limit birthright citizenship in Puerto Rico and other U.S. territories. We'll get the latest and look at a new documentary about the fishermen from the Puerto Rican island of Vieques. It's called Farmers of the Sea.
3: I am almost certain that the issue of global warming and pollution has caused fishing to be farther away from the coast. This is accelerating a lot. We need to find a way to at least decelerate this as much as we can.
0: We'll speak to the filmmaker Juan Carlos Davila. All that and more coming up. Welcome to Democracy Now!, democracynow.org, The War and Peace Report. I'm Amy Goodman. U.S. Central Command says it's concluded a 13th consecutive night of airstrikes against Iran. Blasts were reported in several cities, including Karamabad, Jask, and Bandar Abbas in Avas. A U.S. missile strike reportedly killed four people, leaving five others injured. Iran responded with attacks on Bahrain, Kuwait, and a U.S. airbase in Jordan. On Wednesday, President Trump attended a dignified transfer ceremony at Dover Air Force Base in Delaware for four soldiers killed in action while deployed to U.S. bases in Jordan and Iraq. The soldiers are 19-year-old Isabella Gonzalez of Texas, 25-year-old Tyler James Feehan of Hawaii, 28-year-old Angel Rampersad of New York, and 30-year-old Michael Emmanuel Swinton of North Carolina. Trump saluted as their bodies were returned to the U.S. just hours later. The Pentagon lowered its official death toll for the Iran war to 14 from 18. Military officials told the New York Times the names were removed in part because their deaths occurred after President Trump declared a ceasefire in April. Meanwhile, President Trump has threatened a massive attack on Iran, saying it would be, quote, bigger than ever before, unquote, and that he's close to making a decision. The U.S. House of Representatives voted 214 to 208 Thursday to approve a resolution calling on President Trump to withdraw U.S. forces from hostilities against Iran. Four Republicans sided with Democrats in support of the measure, including Kentucky Congressmember Thomas Massie, who wrote ahead of the vote, quote, American servicemen and women are dying and gas and fertilizer prices are soaring. It's time to end this war, Massie said. It's the second time the House has voted for a resolution seeking to rein in Trump's power to wage war in Iran. Later on Thursday, the Senate voted 47 to 49 against advancing a similar war powers resolution. Pennsylvania Democratic Senator John Fetterman joined all but one Republican voting against the resolution. A new report finds President Trump's war against Iran has forced U.S. farmers to spend an additional $1.4 billion on diesel fuel compared to a year ago, an increase of more than 60%. On Thursday, the price of oil passed $100 a barrel for the first time since May as the U.S. and Iran exchanged fire and as Yemen's Houthis claimed attacks on Saudi oil tankers in the Red Sea following their announcement of a naval blockade on Saudi Arabia. The Food and Agriculture Organization reports global hunger declined for a third consecutive year last year, but progress remains fragile and far too slow to meet the UN Sustainable Development Goals by a 2030 deadline. The annual State of Food Security and Nutrition in the World report found 7.8% of the global population, or roughly 645 million people, face hunger last year. That's down from 8.1% in 2024. The FAO's chief economist, Maximo Torrero, warned the crisis around the Strait of Hormuz will delay progress towards ending global hunger.
4: It will have an effect on production, it will have an effect on yields, and it will have a future effect on hunger. So depending on the length of the impact of the crisis on food inflation, which is driven by higher energy and fertilizer prices, we simulate that between 510 and 520 million people may still be facing hunger in 2030.
0: In the occupied West Bank, four Palestinians are dead following an attack by dozens of Israeli settlers who stormed the town of Tal, west of Nablus, earlier today. Israeli settlers and soldiers reportedly opened fire as Palestinians attempted to protect their homes. Al Jazeera reports at least 86 Palestinians have been killed in the occupied West Bank since the beginning of this year, including more than 20 fatally shot by Israeli settlers. The Palestinian Ministry of Foreign Affairs has condemned the attacks in Tal as a massacre, calling for urgent international intervention to halt settler violence and hold perpetrators accountable. The Trump administration's weighing military action in Mali to target an al-Qaeda-affiliated group. That's according to The Washington Post, which reports that if approved, the plan would add an eighth nation to the list of countries where President Trump has ordered strikes since the start of his second term. The Trump administration's imposed new tariffs on dozens of U.S. trading partners just as a temporary 10% global tariff expired. On Thursday, the Office of the U.S. Trade Representative announced levies of 10% on imports from the European Union, Canada, Mexico, and India, and 12.5% on goods from China, Japan, South Korea, and other nations. The levies took effect just after midnight this morning. They'll keep Trump's massive regime of tariffs in place despite a Supreme Court ruling striking down earlier emergency powers tariffs. This comes this time. The Trump administration cited a section of the Trade Act of 1974 that allows for tariffs against countries that don't outlaw forced labor or who allegedly fail to enforce anti-slavery laws. In Texas, dozens of organizations and small businesses in Houston's East End District will participate in an economic boycott today, demanding justice for Lorenzo Salgado Araujo, the 52-year-old Mexican father shot and killed by an ICE agent July 7th. Organizers are intensifying calls for the release of the three key eyewitnesses who may remain in an ICE jail in Conroe, Texas, and for the Department of Homeland Security to identify the ICE agents involved in the fatal shooting. One of the eyewitnesses is Salgado's younger brother, Victor. This comes as Harris County District Attorney Sean Teer says an independent investigation into the fatal shooting is moving forward.
5: The medical examiner ruled Mr. Salgado's death a homicide. There's one agency in Harris County, Texas, is authorized to investigate and prosecute that, and it's my office.
0: In Minnesota, the man who fatally shot Democratic lawmaker Melissa Hortman and her husband Mark to death in their home has received a sentence of two consecutive life terms plus 40 years in prison. A federal judge handed down the sentence on Thursday to 57-year-old Vance Belter, a self-professed conservative evangelical Christian whose guilty plea helped him avoid a possible death sentence. He also pleaded guilty to shooting and wounding State Senator John Hoffman and his wife, Yvette, at their home during a violent rampage in June 2025, during which Belter dressed as a police officer and modified his SUV to look like a police car. Investigators say he left behind three assault rifles, a handgun, and a hit list containing the names of dozens of people, including prominent Democrats and abortion providers and advocates. The Trump administration's withdrawn subpoenas seeking the phone and text message records of New York Times journalists and their family members. The move came after a federal judge grilled federal prosecutors and threatened them with sanctions unless they withdrew the subpoenas. The Justice Department had been attempting to uncover confidential sources who spoke to the Times about security concerns over President Trump's new Air Force One jet donated to him by the royal family of Qatar. This comes as the Republican-led House Ways and Means Committee has issued subpoenas to the independent news site Breakthrough News, along with the People's Forum and Tricontinental Institute for Social Research. Here in New York City, a group of landlords are suing to overturn Mayor Zoran Mamdani's new rent freeze on apartments. The lawsuit accuses Mamdani of influencing the outcome of a vote by the independent New York City Rent Guidelines Board for zero rent increases on 1 and 2 year leases. This comes as Mayor Mamdani has tapped Lina Khan, the former chair of the Federal Trade Commission, to serve as chair of the city's Economic Development Corporation. And dozens of protesters blocked an entrance to the Brooklyn Navy Yard Thursday, demanding the eviction of Cry Precision, a private contractor that supplies tactical gear to the Israeli military and ICE. Thursday's action comes as part of an ongoing widespread campaign against other military equipment manufacturers. Democracy Now! Spoke to Eitan Mubarak of the National Iranian American Council.
6: They're profiting off of war and ICE and genocide and war crimes, all being subsidized by New York City tax dollars. They pay a lower rent. They had their construction costs covered. And we, united as you New Yorkers, are here to demand that our tax dollars go to us, go to our needs in the city, and not to Cry Precision and other companies that profit off of constant war that is slaughtering children in Iran, in Palestine, in Lebanon, and kidnapping, arresting, and deporting our neighbors here at home.
0: And those are some of the headlines. This is Democracy Now!, democracynow.org, The War and Peace Report. I'm Amy Goodman in New York, joined by Democracy Now!'s Juan Gonzalez in Chicago. Hi, Juan.
7: Hi, Amy, and welcome to all of our listeners and viewers across the country and around the world.
0: A newly signed U.S.-Saudi nuclear deal is in question after President Trump said Thursday the deal is off unless Saudi Arabia normalizes relations with Israel. Saudi Arabia has maintained it would not officially recognize Israel and join the Abraham Accords until there's a pathway toward the creation of a Palestinian state. Trump made the declaration Thursday, a day after Energy Secretary Chris Wright and Saudi Arabia's energy minister signed the agreement. The official text of the agreement has not been released yet. Congress must review the deal and has 90 days to consider it. The deal would allow for the U.S. to help Saudi Arabia build a civilian nuclear energy program using U.S. technology. Critics warn the deal could lead to Saudi Arabia developing a nuclear weapon and spark a new arms race in the Middle East. The U.S.-Saudi deal is likely worth tens of billions of dollars to U.S. nuclear energy companies like Westinghouse, whose reactors produce plutonium as a byproduct. Non-proliferation experts warn the waste could be reprocessed for use in nuclear warheads. This all comes as the U.S. has carried out a 13th consecutive day of strikes on Iran. President Trump told Axios he's weighing whether to launch a massive attack on Iran that would be, quote, bigger than ever before, unquote. We're joined now by Danielle Levy, president of the U.S. Middle East Project, former Israeli peace negotiator under Israeli Prime Ministers Ehud Barak and Yitzhak Rabin. Danielle, welcome back to Democracy Now! Let us start with the nuclear deal. So a nuclear deal is announced between the U.S. and Saudi Arabia. Anti-nuclear activists condemn it, but also Israel condemns it, saying that Trump did not extract enough concessions from Saudi Arabia to recognize Israel, the Abraham Accords. If you can respond to what's going on here, President Trump then saying, okay, they'll recognize the Abraham Accords, where you think this is going.
8: Right. So let's start with this appears absolutely on brand for a deal to be done. Apparently, there's nothing in there about the conditionality that for this to take effect, Saudi has to join this Abraham Accords, normalize without anything on the Palestinian front with Israel. Trump then apparently just makes something up, puts out a social media post, which undermines what was agreed just the day before. Very on brand. What you have today, Amy, in Israel is a kind of victory lap by Netanyahu. His office has put out his own post saying only thanks to our fantastic war against Iran and being strong have we been able to impose this condition. They are saying, here we are again. Israel is calling the shots again with the United States. Just earlier this week, you had a senior Israeli minister saying, it's very good what's going on between the US and Iran at the moment. Let the Americans do the work. Let them fight the war. So that's the response there. But if you step back a moment, then maybe this is, in the long run, maybe not such a long run, another moment of clarity that is not going to work well for Israel. Because let's just look at this. If this deal was good for America, served American national security interests, served American economic interests, not just the profiteering of a few companies who may or may not be close in future or current contributors to Trump and others' election campaigns. But if this was good for America, then why would you condition it on getting something for Israel? Is this America first or Israel first? Who is the driving force here? So if it's good for America, do it. Don't make this conditional on getting something for Israel. It's the same game, by the way, that the Biden administration played for. So I think this will just further embellish this debate around America first, Israel first, the unpopularity of America being subservient to Israel, first of all. Second of all, in Saudi Arabia, how does this play out? They think they've done a deal. Then the Americans throw this wrench into the works. And the Saudis yet again are going to be scratching their heads and saying, well, these guys just aren't serious. They constantly undermine their own interests for Israel. Israel's a destabilizing, radicalizing factor in the region. Yes, we're not going to cut links. We're going to continue to be close to the US, but we have to hedge. We have to further look elsewhere for how we address our interests because the Americans can't be trusted. And finally, I would simply say, I do not think Saudi is about to normalize on these terms for a nuclear deal with America. That's not what's actually going to be the outcome of this, is my assessment.
7: And Daniel, I wanted to follow up on that. This whole issue that the Saudi government has long claimed that it would not normalize relations with Israel unless there was a clear path to Palestinian statehood. Wondering your thoughts about that, but also about the impact on any negotiations with Iran. Since according to what we know so far about this agreement, the claims are that there will not be the kind of stringent inspection requirements on Saudi Arabia's enrichment program that the U.S. typically holds with any type of transfers of technology, and also the kind of stringent requirements that the U.S. was seeking to impose on Iran in any kind of negotiated deal about its nuclear energy program.
8: Right. So first of all, Saudi has officially repeatedly made the case that, especially in the current circumstances, especially with everything that we've seen going on in Gaza, but also elsewhere, Saudi was one of the eight states, Arab and Muslim majority states, that put out issued a statement just yesterday following the latest Israeli disturbances, the latest kind of Israeli takeover on the Al-Aqsa compound in the old city of Jerusalem, to condemn that, to say that has to be reversed. Saudi has taken this position that there is going to have to be irreversible movement towards a Palestinian state. We may get to a moment, Juan, where the definition of what that clear irreversible movement is will be tested. It may fall well short of what many Palestinians would like to see. It may not. But the moment we are in right now does not lend itself to an Abraham Accord style total abandonment of the Palestinians, warm embrace of Israel under these circumstances. So I don't think that is going to happen. As to the nuclear component of that, sorry, actually, before I go to that, to say one other thing. For Israel, what they want is precisely this kind of arrangement, to say we can do anything to the Palestinians and we will get normalization. So for Israel, to have the US again front-loading Israeli demands, while simultaneously the US is fighting this war, which Israel was instrumental in getting it into in Iran, while simultaneously Israel is given absolutely free rein in Gaza So-called ceasefire, more than 1,200 Palestinians killed. West Bank, as we speak now, there are settler rampages with the army either supportive or standing by taking place. Massive destruction of infrastructure inside the West Bank, what I've just mentioned in terms of changing the status quo at Al-Aqsa. So from the Israeli perspective, what's not to like, unless you're being strategic and foresighted, in which case you say we are losing public support in America. But anyway, parking that. The actual nuclear enrichment civil program provisions, from what we understand, we don't, I think, have the details, from what we understand has been agreed between the US and Saudi. It's hard to make the case that you would make this deal at the same time that you're trying to impose more onerous conditions on Iran and think this works well for you. So something has gone astray here. But it does follow decades of an American policy which is impossible to see as consistent or credible and that doesn't stand up to scrutiny, not only in terms of these safeguards, what you have in one context versus what you're demanding in another. But if we just zoom out for a moment, the biggest elephant in the room, which is that Israel is a nuclear-armed state in the region. If you actually want a denuclearized, a WMD-free Middle East, West Asia, then you don't continue to indulge your ally, who not only is free of any kind of inspection regime, but who has a nuclear weapon. So you can't be serious on this front. That's one of the things that's hobbled and undermined this whole Iran obsession all along. By the way, I think if Saudi were hell-bent on a nuclear weapons program, there are simpler ways of getting there. There is the relationship with Pakistan. People have often pointed to that. But this is likely to lead to more of a potential proliferation. Other states in the region are going to look at it and say, well, maybe we need to be in the business of an enrichment program that could, as and when needed, be used.
7: And briefly,
8: be used elsewhere.
7: In about 30 seconds or so, can you talk about the optics of the United States reaching this deal with Saudi Arabia, nearing the 25th anniversary of the 9/11 attacks on the United States, where not only Osama bin Laden, but the majority of the hijackers were Saudi?
8: Look, I think that's something that may play out less, actually. You've just mentioned that, Juan. Others are going to be looking at that. But I doubt that's going to drive the conversation. I think the conversation will be much more driven by this moment in American relations in the West Asia, Middle East region. The fact that this is happening at a time where the US is back in an escalatory cycle with Iran, but where it does not look like the US has any better options now than it did during the earlier months of this war. And we're back testing not so much the history of US-Saudi relations, but we're back testing US resilience, US pain thresholds, as compared to those of Iran. There is no doubt that the US is doing great harm to Iran. Iran is taking major hits. But will the US be able to continue with this? To what end? What is it trying to achieve? We don't have any good answers to any of those questions. And we could well see a further escalation without any of that being resolved. And we're back actually arguing over how do you reverse something that didn't exist when you started this illegal war, which is the whole question of opening the Hormuz Straits. So I think Americans are going to see that this isn't working for them very quickly. It's an unpopular war, and I don't think the president is going to benefit from it.
0: Daniel Levy, president of the U.S. Middle East Project, former Israeli peace negotiator under two Israeli prime ministers, Ehud Barak and Yitzhak Rabin. Coming up, cockroach democracy, unarmed and dangerous. We'll speak to the prize-winning Indian author Arundhati Roy about the massive youth-led protests spreading across India. Stay with us.
9: نطق الحجر

0: Qatar. Danger by the Palestinian oud musician Huda Asfour, performing in our Democracy Now! Studio. To see her performances and her interview, go to democracynow.org. This is Democracy Now! I'm Amy Goodman with Juan Gonzalez. We turn now to India, where massive youth-led protests are spreading across India. On Thursday, thousands of young people staged another sit-in in New Delhi in defiance of Prime Minister Narendra Modi's government, which has violently cracked down on protesters. The protest movement is being led by the newly formed Cockroach Janata Party. The party was formed after India's Chief Justice compared India's unemployed youth to cockroaches and parasites. Protesters have been demanding the resignation of Modi's education minister. They're blaming him for the leak of national exam questions that were circulated on social media, forcing millions of students to retake the exam. Some students ended up dying by suicide after studying for the exam for years. One prominent Indian activist, Sonam Wangchuk, ended a 26-day hunger strike today that he began in solidarity with the cockroach movement. This is Abhijit Dipka, who founded the Cockroach Janata Party, speaking earlier this week after authorities violently attacked protesters in Delhi.
1: Today, what the Delhi police have done, the way they beat students, the way they hit them in their heads, it was very shameful. Due to this, the country's reputation is being damaged worldwide. And we all know why Delhi police did all of this, because they received orders from Narendra Modi and Amit Shah.
0: We go now to New Delhi, where we're joined by the prize-winning Indian writer and activist Arundhati Roy. She has a new piece for Wire headlined Cockroach Democracy, Unarmed and Dangerous. Arundhati begins her piece by writing, quote, "For the first time in years, it feels wonderful to be Indian. Just when hope seemed lost, they came, young roaches riding in on the rain." Arundhati Roy, take it from there. Talk about what's happening in the streets of India and the movement adopting the name of the justice who called them cockroaches.
2: Well, what's happening in India, what's happening just kilometers from my home, where I will be shortly, is not thousands, Amy, but tens and tens of thousands of young people who have just flooded into the city. And now this has spread to cities all over North India, basically. And it started off as students, of course, as you said, you know, Abhijit Dipke, just as a joke, wrote on Instagram, what if all the cockroaches came together? And they did, first online, and now in physical form, they're out everywhere in India, young people protesting and officially demanding the resignation of the education minister under whose, in the last, since 2014, the opposition says there have been 152 paper leaks, not a single conviction for anybody doing that. But more than that, the undermining of the entire system of education in India, which was and used to be a good system. But now the whole thing has, if you listen to the slogans and if you see the chanting, everything has shifted to directly attacking Modi. And this has just never happened since 2014 when he became prime minister, or 2002 when he became the chief minister of Gujarat. So it's really a generation whose parents and grandparents wore those Modi masks and chanted Modi, Modi, Modi and got him into power. It is their children now who are saying the emperor has no clothes, and the mockery and the humor, it's just unbelievable. It's unbelievable what's going on. The dancing, the singing, that old, you know, really boring Gandhian protest style has gone. It's just so exuberant and joyful. But as I said in the piece that I wrote, there are two things. One is that this is the protesters, there are Hindus, Muslims, Christians, Buddhists. It's a sort of demonstration of what we would like India to be. But the fact is that the majority of them, the great majority of them, are the children of Modi's, you know, Hindu right-wing constituency. And therefore, there is a certain protection. You know, they are not Muslims, they are not Sikhs, they are not Christians, they are not Kashmiris. So is the police going to just shoot them down? I mean, things are coming to a stage where you almost think that they're going to call out the army, but will the army agree to kill their own children? I don't know. So it's a very tricky situation right now.
3: And Arundhati, how would you compare the cockroach uprising in India to recent other youth-led movements in nearby countries in Nepal and Bangladesh and Sri Lanka? And also, this is coming at a time when the more traditional Marxist or left-wing parties in India, in some of the states of India where they long had major power, have suffered electoral defeats. So that the left has been left sort of reeling from these defeats. I'm wondering if you could respond to that as well.
2: Well, how would I compare it to Bangladesh, Nepal, and Sri Lanka? You know, I don't think those comparisons would be correct, because India is too vast and diverse a country for, you know, a simple sort of student-led coup to take over. It just, like, for example, the whole of South India, although they are supporting this movement, they have largely been unaffected by Modi, you know, and so the rage against him isn't there because he doesn't exist there. So India is too large a country for something like that. But you'd have to ask, you know, of course, the left has been pushed back. The traditional, what we call the parliamentary left, has been pushed back. You know, it only really exists in Kerala as a proper party. But the left is certainly inside this protest, you know. The young left student unions are in there, and initially they were the ones who stabilized the protest because they know how to do it. A lot of young people were coming in, and there are people from everywhere, you know, like Sonam Wangchuk, who was on hunger strike, was initially very much a supporter of the BJP. You know, now he's called off his fast. But the thing is that the protest is way beyond its individual components right now. But the real thing that I said is that, you know, why is the Prime Minister refusing to make the small step of making the Education Minister resign? One of the reasons is that they rule like a cabal. They know too much about each other to, you know, be able to be sacked and so on. They know terrible things about each other. And the second reason is that the BJP has gamed the election system. It has reconstituted the composition of the Election Commission. It has reconstituted voter rolls in which, you know, millions of people are missing and millions of phantom names exist. The machines, the electoral voting machines are tampered with, the courts look away, the police are not neutral, the bureaucracy is

0: forces are being flown in. But the situation is very tricky, very fluid. We don't know what's going to happen.
1: And could you talk about the extent of the youth unemployment crisis in India today?
0: The youth unemployment crisis is beyond belief, you know, and I don't want to quote figures to you because those figures are rubbish. You know, for example, people who are, you know, selling peanuts on the road or somehow trying to survive are counted as employed people. Basically, there is a crisis of unemployment from the bottom to the top because of AI now and so on. So really, the future of this country is so rocky. It feels like a sort of decomposing corpse wrapped in tissue paper, and suddenly everything is beginning to leak out. And as always happens with governments like this, I mean, 5 days of 10 days ago, if somebody made a mildly off-color joke about Modi, they would be in jail. Today, you have millions of people mocking him in ways which I just can't even explain. I mean, you cannot repeat those words on TV, but I don't even know how the man can come out and make a speech again, because everyone just falls about laughing. You know, earlier it used to be just a handful of us. Now it's this whole young generation who I just want to hug because they're so hilarious.
2: Arundhati, if you can talk more about them reshaping the narrative of the government-controlled media, challenging Modi's carefully constructed image to the world, because they're using Instagram, they're using YouTube, as they reshape the narrative of these protests to a global audience.
0: So I'll start by saying that the most wicked element in India in the last, you know, since Modi came to power has been the corporate owned mainstream media. They it's not just that they're frightened, they are part of the project, enthusiastically a part of the project. We have this saying over here, I'll first say it in Hindi, it says, Desh ko char log chalate hai, do bechte hai, do Kharite Charo Gujarati, which means that four people run this country, two sell it, two buy it, and all four are from the state of Gujarat. And these four are the Prime Minister, the Home Minister, and the two industrialists, Ambani and Adani. Now, Ambani own something like 27 news channels. Adani just bought one of the most neutral news channels called NDTV, and now that's fallen too. So the news media are like the captains. I call them the screaming television, live screaming TV, because they're just like the captains of lynch mobs. They get people arrested, they dehumanize people, they discredit people, they lie. And on the other hand, we have some incredibly brave YouTubers, both in English and in Hindi and in other languages. You have this, and this young generation, I mean, Modi tried to jam the internet in Jantar Mantar, where the protest is happening. Now it's happening all over. And these kids, you can't mess around with them on the internet, you know. So if you look at Instagram, all of us are just falling about laughing. None of us can sleep at night because it's so funny what they're doing. And in a second, you know, this man who goes around making these ridiculous speeches abroad and hugging world leaders, like recently he was in Indonesia and he was like, January 26 is Indian Republic Day, 2 + 6 = 8, and the Indonesian Prime Minister's birthday is 17th, so 1 + 7 = 8, something like that. You know, now everyone just, there's nothing he can say and nothing he has said in the past years, which is not just being taken apart, and people are just keeling over laughing. So how do you correct that image? He can't get that back. He may beat these people down, he may discredit them, some of their leaders may sell them out, you know. The kids are like, you have to see those videos. They're going to the police saying, sir, it's really hot, can you put those water cannons on? And then they're dancing in the water cannons and please give me some tear gas. And, you know, it's just like

0: God, you're beaten is taller than me. You know, little kids, little girls are saying, and the girls are the most foul-mouthed of all. It's just, I don't know how to explain it, but it's just exuberance that's making up a whole heaven for someone like me.
1: Well, we don't want to keep you from the protest. So Arundhati Roy, thank you so much for being with us. Award-winning writer and activist. Her critically acclaimed memoir headlined, titled Mother Mary Comes to Me. Also, she's received numerous awards, including the Booker Prize for her first novel, The God of Small Things. We'll link to her new article, Cockroach Democracy, Unarmed and Dangerous, at democracynow.org. Coming up, we go to Puerto Rico. A Republican congressman wants to limit birthright citizenship there and in other U.S. territories. We'll also look at a new documentary called Farmers of the Sea. Stay with us.

0: Tocando, Touching by Helado Negro and Reina Tropical for their new collaboration, Helado Tropical. This is Democracy Now!, democracynow.org. I'm Amy Goodman with Juan Gonzalez. Last week, Virginia Republican Congressmember Morgan Griffith introduced the End Birthright Citizenship for the Territories Act, which would limit automatic citizenship in Puerto Rico and other U.S. territories to only children born to U.S. citizens or legal permanent residents starting in 2027. Congressman Griffith said in a press release his focus is on cracking down on quote-unquote birth tourism, and that while the Supreme Court affirmed last month that birthright citizenship is a constitutional right, it also, quote, leaves the door open, unquote, for congressional action on citizenship in the U.S. territories. His legal reasoning relies on the controversial early 20th century cases known as the Insular Cases, in which the Supreme Court ruled the Constitution doesn't fully apply to the territories, saying the quote-unquote, uncivilized races who, quote-unquote, infest the territories are, quote-unquote, unfit. In a press release, Griffith said, quote, just like Congress possesses the power to grant the territories constitutional rights in statute, we have the power to take them away in statute. The legislation would impact Guam, Puerto Rico, the Northern Mariana Islands, and the U.S. Virgin Islands. People born in American Samoa are already not classified as citizens. Vice President J.D. Vance has said on Fox News he's in favor of the idea. This latest attempt to restrict rights in the U.S. territories coincides with the 10th anniversary of PROMESA, the law that established a fiscal control board in Puerto Rico to oversee finances on the island and restructure its debt. But its power and impact extends far beyond that. The law was passed in June 2016. For more, we turn now to two guests. Efrain Rivera-Ramos joins us from San Juan. He's a law professor, former dean at the University of Puerto Rico Law School, and author of The Legal Construction of Identity, The Judicial and Social Legacy of American Colonialism in Puerto Rico. And we're joined by Juan Carlos Davila. He's here with us in our New York studio, filmmaker, activist, and journalist from Puerto Rico. His latest film for PBS is titled Farmers of the Sea, the third in a trilogy of films on the Puerto Rican working class. We're going to talk about that documentary in a minute. But first, Professor Efrain Rivera-Ramos, if you can talk about this effort to strip citizenship or birthright citizenship for some in Puerto Rico. Explain what's going on here.
1: Well, thank you very much. What I would like to say is that this is obviously an attempt to start tampering with the citizenship situation of the people of the territories. The title of the bill that has been presented is to end birthright citizenship in the territories. Now, that's a very broad concept, and it could lead to other developments in the future that would affect, could affect the citizenship status of everybody in Puerto Rico or everybody born in Puerto Rico or in the other territories. So I would like to raise a flag about that possibility. The bill itself, if read generously, says that if the bill is passed, as of January 1st, 2027, children born of non-U.S. citizens and non-U.S. residents living in Puerto Rico would not be considered U.S. citizens anymore as it is now. Now, anybody born in Puerto Rico, regardless of the citizenship status of her parents, is considered a U.S. citizen. And that has been so since a combination of statutes passed by Congress starting 1917 and ending in 1941. The congressperson, Griffiths, said in a statement that this would impact only the children of those who are living in Puerto Rico without being permanent residents or U.S. citizens. Now, if you read the bill, that is not what it says in the first part of the bill. That, if you read just the first part of the bill, it says that people born in Puerto Rico from 1941 to 2027 would be considered U.S. citizens, but not after that. It is not until the very last provision of the bill that it tries to clarify that this applies only to children born of non-U.S. citizens and non-U.S. residents. So there is a degree of ambiguity in the way that the bill is constructed that may cause problems in the future. But even if it is interpreted the way that the congressman has said, it does create problems for a substantial sector of people living in Puerto Rico. We do have a substantial immigrant population. Most of it comes from the Dominican Republic, although we also have immigrants from Haiti and from other parts of Latin America and the Caribbean. If the bill is passed, the effect would be to create a very special underclass of people living in Puerto Rico who will lose many of its rights, many of the rights that they may enjoy right now. This would be like creating a minority within a minority, in the sense that after the U.S. Supreme Court case, Barbara versus Trump, children born of non-residents and non-U.S. citizens born in the United States, people born in the United States under those circumstances, are still considered citizens. If the bill is passed, an exception will be made for those born under the same conditions in Puerto Rico and the territories. So this is an attempt at creating a subclass of people who can be discriminated against even more, and who could be simply disregarded as human beings with rights, living within the jurisdiction of the United States, because the territories, after all, are placed under the jurisdiction of the United States. So that would be my concern.
2: Professor Rivera Ramos, I wanted to ask you also about the PROMESA situation. It's 10 years since Congress and President Obama set up PROMESA. It was supposed to be a temporary fiscal control board. And yet here we are 10 years later, and it is still effectively running the affairs of the island of Puerto Rico, a U.S.-appointed board, effectively ending the claims of the United States that Puerto Rico was an autonomous territory. I'm wondering your sense of where PROMESA goes from here. Have the people of Puerto Rico become accustomed to having their decisions made by an appointed group of largely outsiders?
1: Well, I think that many people have become accustomed to that, although we can also have witnessed a growing criticism of the board. It is viewed by many people in Puerto Rico, with reason, as a colonial entity that was imposed by the U.S. Congress upon Puerto Rico and Puerto Ricans. As you have said, it is an unelected board that exercises a great deal of power over Puerto Rico. It has taken over many of the governmental operations of the Puerto Rican government, I mean, and it has made decisions that have had a very deleterious effect on Puerto Rico and on many sectors of Puerto Rico, especially the most vulnerable. The board has focused its operations on the fiscal end of the economy of Puerto Rico. And I think it is the consensus of most economists in Puerto Rico that that has been a huge mistake. Puerto Rico is in need of an economic development plan, of strengthening the provision of essential services to the population, of having a sound economic policy in place, of getting rid of many distortions of the economy, such as corruption, waste, incompetence, etc. And the board has done almost nothing regarding those very crucial aspects of the Puerto Rican economy. So I think that some people might say that the board has had some positive effect in terms of the restructuring of the debt. But even that hasn't been as as important as it was needed to be done. And it has entirely disregarded the economic development aspects of the Puerto Rican economy. So I think that in the end, it has been a failure.
0: We are also joined by Juan Carlos Davila, who has covered the resistance PROMESA for years, but now has a new documentary about the local fishing industry in the Puerto Rican island of Vieques, where for more than 60 years, the U.S. Navy used much of the island as a bombing range, exploding by one estimate as much as 3 million pounds of ordnances containing napalm, depleted uranium, lead, and other toxic chemicals. Public protests led to the closure of the base in 2003. Juan Carlos Davila has been reporting on Vieques for years. His latest film just came out on PBS, Farmers of the Sea, focusing on how access to fishing is changing due to climate change and also the impacts of contamination. This is a clip.
3: I cannot tell you that lobster fishing is bad, but compared to previous years, the decline has been significant. There are many reasons why this is happening, right? The reality of the matter is that this changes every year. The reefs aren't like they used to be. There are reefs where you find no marine life, no sponges. There are many fishes that you used to catch before that you rarely find now. Like what happened with the conch? You almost don't find trunkfish.
4: Look, those really are turtles.
3: I am almost certain that the issue of global warming and pollution has caused fishing to be farther away from the coast. And this is accelerating a lot. We need to find a way to at least decelerate this as much as we can.
0: Part of Farmers of the Sea, Juan Carlos Davila, congratulations on this beautiful portrait of both the fisher people and climate change. Talk about why you made this film.
5: Well, The reason I really made this film is because when we address the topic of food insecurity in climate change, or how climate change is going to produce food insecurity, we tend to look a lot at what is happening in the land. But there's so many people in the world, especially coastal communities, island, that depend on the food that comes from the sea for their livelihood, to develop their economies, to bring food to the table to their children. For example, if you look at Puerto Rico, the reefs in Puerto Rico, they are facing an alarming amount of bleaching, and it's really destroying the ocean wildlife, which eventually is having an effect, a direct effect on the food that we can get from the sea. And the fishermen in Vieques say, and other fishermen in Puerto Rico, the ocean is that industry that always has jobs available, because you can go and fish and come back and sell that fish. But also, even if you are not able to sell that fish, you can provide food for your family so it doesn't go hungry. So this just shows one of those the food insecurity in the ocean is also another layer of complication in climate change, and it just shows, you know, how the Caribbean has another complication when we are thinking about how we are situated geographically in one of the front lines of climate change. So it's not just about, we're not only facing strongest hurricanes now, but we're also facing food. We could face food shortages, especially the islands that depend so much on the food that comes from the sea.
2: And Juan Carlos, we only have about less than a minute left, but we'll do a post show. But could you also talk about what has the United States military and the government done about cleaning up Vieques, which was essentially a fishing community before they occupied it and destroyed it for so many years?
5: So the fishing community, the federal agencies, really what they do is that they inform the community of what they're doing. And just in general, what they do is that they have been gathering the bombs that they are able to see on the surface and piling them up and really much exploding them and in Vieques. But then but there's also many other bombs which also releases another type of contamination. But there's also a lot of bombs buried, and thousands and thousands of bombs in the water that they haven't picked up.
0: We have to leave it there. Juan Carlos Davila, filmmaker, journalist, actress from Puerto Rico, will link to your piece, Farmers of the Sea, for PBS. Senon and the Rebel Boats documentary.
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1: Okay, shotgun.
0: No, dude.
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0: No, dude, we're taking you to the doctor's and the dentist. 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
1: over
0: too cool.
1: Over the rivers and through the... No. Going driving.
0: No, dude, just sit still and don't jump around.
1: I'm the man behind the wheel.
0: Dude, just put on your seatbelt.
1: Okay.
0: Dude, this is impossible.
1: Okay, it's on. Here we go. I'm ready to
0: Chester,
1: go.
0: Chester, just sit down.
1: So who are we picking up first?
0: No,
1: the doctor?
0: No, dude, just relax.
1: I love driving. Driving Miss Daisy.
2: Chester, chill out.

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A wish sandwich is the kind of a sandwich where you have two slices of bread and you wish you had some meat.

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0: What do you want for nothing? 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
1: Jake.

0: says she looks better like that.
1: Everybody says she looks better like that.
2: You must be impressified. KNYOLP, Fort Bragg.
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0: Hello?
1: I can hear you.
0: I got it.
1: Well,
0: I got.
1: Can you hear me now?
0: Speak loud.
1: Yo,

0: Y'all know what I'm saying?
1: Yeah, I understand what you're saying. If I can put you at hold, you can talk to my manager.
0: Don't be acting all job-headed with your Gatorade brain. Your goofy-ass, job-headed, lanky-ass, drinking hand-me-down status quo. Don't be playing around with that. Face-to-face, let me talk to the flow manager.
1: Okay.
0: What's his

0: we're in a moment right now. And I gave him my epoch speech about this is a turning point in the nation's history. And for the first time, capital has, you know, they've got the whip hand, and they're whipping. And they're trying to get it all. And they, you know, they have a shot. You know, nothing is certain, but this AI will decimate working class and middle class life in this country and in the world following this country. Because capital can, for the first time, you know, take the lion's share of the profits and screw the working class, because they don't need human workers as they have before, you know. And, you know, this is like, and I told him, this is like the Griftopia age, where everybody is stealing the largest amounts their hands, their pockets, their mouths can carry. Because this is that moment. And capital recognizes it, you know. And I think the whole idea behind sentient yet non-human labor was to deprive the working class and the middle class of everything they needed for life so that they would be more servile. And this is that moment, man. This is that moment. And we're about to see something, I think, perfectly monstrous in the months and years to come. And they could not have a more perfect exemplar and avatar in the fat boy, Donald Demon Trump. And, you know, because he's, you know, he's grasping with both hands and taking it all and throwing it down his gullet as quick as he can, because he wants it all, you know.
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0: We live in an era of the great grift. One writer called it Griftopia. This is an era of taking, where people are snatching stuff just because they want it, straight out of the air. And it's no longer covered by, you know, political niceties, a soft, sonorous voice, international law. They take things because they want things. And they take things using the military because of the strength and the quote-unquote lethality of the military. This is the great grift, the great take. And why is it happening now? You know why? I think they know that this thing is on the brink of failure. And if they don't take it now, they won't be able to take it tomorrow. But they want to take it before the ecological situation becomes really unlivable, untenable. Water systems break down. Electric systems collide because they're building so many data centers to support AI industries that small towns and villages will get crushed below the weight of their bills and electricity bills and water bills to support these systems. Everybody is getting in on the grift, the take, the getting paid, because this is that moment. Capital is rapacious and awake to the great grift that's happening every day right in front of our eyes. With love, not fear. This is Mumia Abu-Jamal.
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2: Gets frozen. The complaint says it plainly, quote, Congress never gave DHS or FEMA authority to rewrite state election law, end quote. The Constitution hands elections to the states, not the president. So Trump's starving them of the money that keeps their people safe until they hand him the keys. Nearly 150,000 Californians just lost their vote. New state data shows 148,000 mail ballots got thrown out in California's June primary, a rate of 1.73%. That's up sharply from 2 years ago. The biggest reason so by far was lateness, more than 93,000 ballots. Another 44,000 died over signatures that didn't match the county's records, and 8,000 more showed up with no signature at all. Tulare County in the Central Valley posted the worst rate for the state. Experts suspect the Postal Service, because postmarks now get stamped at processing centers that keep getting consolidated farther and farther away. One researcher said the spike, quote, really does demand the question, why is this happening? Meanwhile, Trump's Justice Department is investigating Los Angeles County for slow counting. Actual mail fraud runs 4 cases per 10 million ballots. The real threat to your vote is a gutted post office. Is forced labor really why Trump wants new tariffs? The Supreme Court struck down Trump's emergency tariffs back in February, so he went shopping for a new excuse, and he found one. Yesterday, his trade office slapped tariffs on 60 trading partners, 10% on 22 of them and 12.5% on the rest, and declared it's all about stopping goods made with forced labor. The legal average rate is 3.5%. The Progressive Policy Institute figures the bill lands on Americans at $100 billion a year. Congressman Richard Neal wasn't buying it. Quote, today's forced labor justification is too convenient to be taken seriously, he said. Brazil, hit with 12.5%, is heading to the World Trade Organization. Forced labor is real and ugly. Using it as a fig leaf for a national sales tax on working families is uglier. Healthcare. Why do we pay the most and get the least? Progressive Democrats held a shadow hearing on Medicare for All Wednesday, led by Pramila Jayapal and Debbie Dingell, because the majority won't hold a real one. Dr. Dajit Singh, who heads Physicians for a National Health Program, told them at least, quote, 35 cents of every healthcare dollar is wasted on insurance administration, not on care, on paperwork, and profit. We spend twice what other rich countries spend per person, and 28 million of us still have no coverage at all. A Yale study found single payer would save about 68,000 lives a year and $450 billion. More than half of House Democrats have signed on. Republicans, though, went the other way, cutting Medicaid and letting insurance subsidies expire. We found $37 billion for the Iran war in 5 months. That money's always there when somebody powerful wants it. The question is, who gets it? Americans are falling out of love with capitalism. Trump's whole midterm plan is calling Democrats socialists or communists. Somebody should show him the polling. Fox News finds views of capitalism have collapsed from 30 points positive in 2019 to only 4 points today. Among Republicans, strong support fell from 54 to 41%. 42% of them now say the economy is rigged for the rich, up from 39%. A Wall Street Journal survey found fewer than half of Americans think capitalism is working, down from 60% a decade ago. And only 35% still believe that working harder gets you ahead. Three quarters say billionaires and their big corporations own Washington. That's not a marketing problem. That's tens of millions of people looking at 40 years of Reaganomics and finally naming it out loud. And that's the way it is today, Friday, July 24th, 2026. I'm Tom Hartman.

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1: Hey, happy Friday, TGIF, Shabbat Shalom, Jumama Barak, whatever it is for you. It's the end of the week and the beginning of the weekend for us. And we had a lot to talk about today. The fourth assault on American democracy has begun. This fall is going to determine whether it ends. Also, why is Trump holding disaster money hostage? And nearly 150,000 Californians just lost their votes. And we're just finding out now what's going on. In the second hour of our program, why Americans are falling out of love with capitalism and health care. Why do we pay the most and get the least? And is the bond market screaming about Trump's war? And what does that mean for you and me? I mean, all of us. And in the third hour of our program, the chairman of the Wisconsin Democratic Party, the guy that I endorsed to be the chairman of the entire National Democratic Party, Ben Wickler, he has a new book out called The Plan. It's a strategy that worked in Wisconsin. He says it can work nationwide. We're going to get Ben on and have a lengthy conversation about it, shall we say. So stick around. That's going to be fascinating, too. So we've got a lot to talk about here. My op-ed over at HartmanReport.com, my daily take, as it were, daily rant, is titled, The Fourth Assault on American Democracy Has Already Begun. This fall decides whether it ends. Those of you who are regular listeners know you've heard this, you know, you've heard me talk about this many, many times. This is the, this is essentially the fourth turning is here. You know, to quote the title of the book by William Howe. In 1776, well, I guess it was 1787 when the war finally ended, but basically in the 1780s, we took on oligarchy. And, I mean, we being the essentially the American middle class, as it were. Now, you know, I get it that Republicans and wealthy people love to characterize people like Jefferson and Washington as oligarchs. After all, they owned big properties and they enslaved lots of people. But in fact, both those men died in bankruptcy or something very close to it. The wealthiest guy who signed the Declaration of Independence was John Hancock, and his net wealth was only about $1 million in today's money. And he left no legacy, no family dynasty. But there were real oligarchs in America in the 1770s. In the rise of American civilization, Charles Beard, the historian, the famous historian, writes, quote, from mansions that were castles, the Johnsons ruled in the upper Mohawk Valley with a sway that was half feudal and half barbaric, relying on numerous kinsmen, armed Negro slaves, trained bands of Gaelic retainers, and savage allies from the dread Iroquois to maintain their sovereignty over forest and plain. Now, he wrote that back in the 1920s, thus the anachronistic language. But you get the point. There were some really rich people in America at the time of the American Revolution. And almost without exception, I mean, none of the really rich people here signed the Declaration or participated in drafting the Constitution. They were the people who fought with the British against the revolutionaries. And when they lost, many of them fled to Canada or went back to England. So, number one, in the 1780s, we defeated oligarchy, an oligarchy right here in North America that had been imposed on us by Great Britain. 80 years later, the plantation oligarchs of the Old South had reached a consolidation of wealth where fewer than 1,000, arguably just a few hundred families, basically controlled both the economy and the politics of the entire region that came to be known as the Confederacy. They, by the 1850s, they had essentially outlawed democracy. They had made it illegal to vote against them. If you did, they tracked you down and punished you. If you published a newspaper or a pamphlet that spoke against them or against slavery or in favor of democracy, you could be hanged. And some people were. They rigged the elections. They decided who could vote and who couldn't based on whether or not they supported the oligarchy in the South. And in 1861, when they had completely destroyed, ended democracy in the Confederacy in the South, it was no longer a democracy at all, they declared war on the rest of America. And, of course, Abraham Lincoln defeated them. So, you know, 80 years after the American Revolution, we again defeated oligarchy and reestablished democracy. Now, again, just like in 1780s, it was a very imperfect democracy. People of color didn't vote. Women didn't vote. You know, the Senate was directly appointed, not elected. I mean, there was a lot of problems with our democracy, but it was still in 1787. It was the first major national experiment in democracy in thousands of years. So that was the second time in the 1860s. The third time was during the period that we refer to as the Gilded Age and the Roaring Twenties, which was kind of a contiguous period. It was punctuated by the Roosevelt presidency, the Teddy Roosevelt. But Grover Cleveland, in 1887, in his annual address to the American people, to the Congress, he said, "As we view the achievements of aggregated capital, we discover the existence of trusts, combinations, and monopolies, while the citizen is struggling far in the rear or is trampled to death beneath an iron heel. Corporations, which should be the carefully restrained creatures of the law and servants of the people, are fast becoming the people's masters." So that was Grover Cleveland's warning that oligarchy was establishing itself in America. And by the Roaring Twenties, we were again an oligarchy. Our government was entirely captured by the morbidly rich. And then, you know, they crashed all that. And in 1929, you know, it was just they were gone. So that led to the Republican Great Depression, and that led to the election of Franklin Roosevelt. And at that point, he was successful. Now, this time we didn't have to have a war. We had, you know, the Revolutionary War to stop oligarchy. We had the Civil War to stop oligarchy. With FDR, the oligarchs, you know, he just said, "They hate me and I welcome their hate." He took them on, and they backed off. They said, "Okay, that's enough. We're gonna back away from this. And we will allow you, you know, we'll put up with a 90% top income tax rate. We will put up with enforcement of the antitrust laws. Just don't put us in jail," basically. And so FDR chose not to prosecute the men who tried to kidnap and murder Franklin Roosevelt, the DuPont brothers and others. So that was the third challenge of oligarchy. And now we're in the middle of the fourth. And the oligarchs have risen up and taken over. They control virtually every aspect of our economy. They control virtually every aspect of our politics. Now, largely through the Republican Party and a handful of Democrats who go along with them. And so now, since taking office, Trump has, shall we say, engaged in a few shenanigans. These are, in my opinion, crimes against democracy. Trump has frozen and defunded the Cybersecurity and Infrastructure Security Agency, the Election Security Division. He has cut off the threat-sharing network, serving 1,300 state and local election officials. He's disbanded the FBI's Foreign Influence Task Force. He's gutted the intelligence community's Foreign Malign Influence Center. He's shuttered the State Department's Counter Disinformation Service. He's reduced the Justice Department's voting rights section from 30 lawyers to 3. He's fired the head of the NSA Cyber Command, who caught indications of Russian meddling. He's left the Federal Election Commission without a quorum. And this month, he fired every remaining commissioner on the Election Assistance Commission just 4 months before the election. The election's 102 days from today. And yesterday, Secretary of State Marco Rubio met with Russian Foreign Minister Sergey Lavrov in the Philippines. Trump's been having hour-plus-long conversations with Putin every 2 weeks since he was sworn in. And FBI Director Kash Patel is heading to Moscow. Russia, of course, intervened in the 2016 election and got Trump elected, as the Mueller report found. I mean, the Mueller report, they charged 34 individuals, 3 Russian companies, including 26 Russian nationals, 6 former Trump advisors, and got convictions. Either convictions or guilty pleas. And Paul Manafort, Rick Gates, Michael Flynn, George Papadopoulos, Michael Cohen, Roger Stone, Alex van der Zwaan, and Richard Pinedo. So we have seen this movie already. And it looks like they're preparing to do it again. I mean, you know, now you've got Trump building a secret police force worthy of the Shah's Savak. He's building detention centers as fast as humanly possible. He's identified those of us who oppose traditional American views as domestic terrorists, along with anybody he calls Antifa. And now he's openly calling for Democrats, calling the Democrats communists, and suggested some should be deported or imprisoned. And yesterday, Republicans, with the help of 13 turncoat Democrats, passed legislation out of the House to make it much harder to vote. I mean, Greg Palast documented this. In 2024, if the Republicans had not suppressed the votes of 4 million eligible legal American citizen voters, Kamala Harris right now would be president. And they're fixing, and that was 4 million in 2024. They're going to try and make it 10 million this time around. And they damn well may do it. The only way that we're going to defeat this is to show up in absolutely overwhelming numbers. The Democratic leadership has just, you know, they rolled over years ago. They haven't talked about this. This has been going on since the 60s with Operation Eagle Eye and all these other voter suppression programs the Republicans have been running. And the Democrats just never talk about it, the leadership. They'd rather not. So it's up to us. We've got to show up.
0: This is the Tom Hartman Program.
1: 16 minutes past the hour. I'll be right back with you.

0: And welcome back, Steve, in Phoenix, Arizona. Hey, Steve, what's on your mind today?
1: Good morning, Tom. Yeah, the Democratic leadership is it's been pretty poor, to say minorly.
0: Yeah.
1: I want to go on about, I want to speak about Rahm Emanuel in a second, but on CNN just a bit ago, they said, they were in the Chiron, was saying Trump says that he doesn't believe that Russia and China were helping Iran with intelligence.
0: It's
1: like, yeah, I know, I know, I know.
0: He's not listening to his own spies.
1: I guess. Indeed, indeed. So last night I'm watching again the aforementioned CNN, and they had a corporatist Democratic guy, Rahm Emanuel, on there.
0: Yeah.
1: And he's, the
0: biggest fan of corporate money out there, yeah.
1: Go. Oh, yeah, yeah, yeah. And he's talking about the progressives, they're going to make us lose this election, the Bernie Bros and all the candidates like that, and he's going on that they're for defunding the police, they're for decriminalizing the prisons, they're for open borders, and I'm looking at this and I'm going, I says to my wife, I says, they've never been for any of this. What's he going on about? He sounds like he's a commentator on Fox News or News Mix Up. Or OAN, and it's like, I just wanted to toss that out there. It's like, God, we got to fight. We got to fight the Republicans, the crazy news networks, and then our corporate Democrats. It's like, my God, Tom.
0: Yeah, it's the corporate Democrats and the AIPAC Democrats, and
1: you got her.
0: They're both giving us a run for our money, and in my opinion, they are both betraying America. And
1: without a doubt, I concur wholeheartedly.
0: Yeah. Yeah.
1: Thanks so much, Tom. Yeah. You guys all have a good weekend.
0: Thanks, Steve. You too. Cliff in Santa Clarita, California. Hey, Cliff, what's on your mind today?
2: Good morning, Tom. Always a pleasure.
0: Hey, Cliff, a quick question. Is my audio distorted?
2: It sounds fine to me.
0: Okay, and it sounded fine on the on Free Speech TV, on the television?
2: Yeah,
0: sounds
2: completely normal.
0: Just wanted to check. Okay, go ahead.
2: Yeah, so I don't really find any of the Republican lawmakers or appointees very likable.
0: Mm-hmm.
2: But for me, the least likable is that mushmouth, Tom Holman.
0: Yeah.
2: He needs to enunciate a little better. The clip I heard from him the other day when he said that all the Democrats just need to shut up and everyone needs to comply with ICE, period.
0: Mm-hmm.
2: This is from a guy we all saw on videotape taking $50,000 in cash in a brown paper bag, right?
0: Yeah, right.
2: He didn't even get a slap on the wrist for that. And I'm assuming,
0: as far as we can tell, he's kept the money. He never gave it back to the FBI.
2: Right. So if and when the Dems take control of the House or the Senate, can he be prosecuted for that?
0: Well,
2: and
0: he could be investigated for that. They can refer a suggestion for prosecution to the Justice Department, but it'll be up to Todd Blanche and Donald Trump.
2: So there's no statute of limitations on that kind of behavior?
0: Well, I don't know about the statute of limitations. It's that prosecution is discretionary. The DOJ can choose who and when they're going to prosecute.
2: Okay. And number two, quickly, why, forgive me for being redundant because I've brought this up before, but why aren't the Democrats out there every single day screaming about the national debt? We've never seen this amount of reckless spending by any president that
0: I'm
2: aware of.
0: I agree. They need to turn the two
2: our country.
0: Yeah, they need to turn the two Santa Claus strategy around and against the Republicans. And then they should have started that, two decades ago when I started pointing it out. Cliff, thank you very much for the call. It's great to hear from you. 21 minutes past the hour.

Want news that actually has your back? The Commonwealth Report brings you honest, unfiltered reporting. News for the public, not the powerful. Twice daily updates that matter. 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Take back your news. A lot of people wonder, where did this whole right-wing movement to basically gut our freedoms and end DEI and all this other, where did this all begin? It all started back in 1951 with a book called The Conservative Mind, From Burke to Eliot by Russell Kirk. And he argued that if the middle class ever got too big, you'd see young people and women and racial minorities all get up on their hind feet and start protesting and basically screwing up America. And in the 50s, you know, even Republicans thought he was nuts. But then the 60s happened and all those protests. And suddenly Republicans thought, yeah, he's right. We've got to destroy the middle class or at least cut it back. And that was Reagan's mandate when he came into office in 1981. There's a whole article about this. You can read all the details. It's titled The GOP's 60-Year Conspiracy to Kill Our Democracy. None dare call it treason, but I will. Over at HartmanReport.com. Check it out.

0: 4 minutes past the hour. So Trump's administration is ramping up the pressure on states to turn over voting rolls to the Trump administration, to purge voting rolls, to make it harder to vote. They sent a letter to all 50 states threatening them with jail, the senior election officials. Now they are threatening to withhold federal funding, FEMA funding, federal emergency assistance funding, from states that don't give them their voting rolls. Rob Weiner, who is the director of the Voting Rights Project for the Lawyers Committee for Civil Rights Under Law, said the rate of voting by non-citizens is infinitesimally small. He said, I predict that the president is trying to create chaos and then use that chaos to take drastic measures in states that oppose his policies or to refuse to recognize the result of the elections in those states. We're looking at 20% of FEMA grants being cut right now, more than $1 billion to state, local, and tribal governments. And, you know, these guys are starting to play hardball. They're looking at, number one, losing power. And if they lose power, they also know that many of them may end up going to jail. And this has got these people, they're fighting for their lives right now, for their, not just their political lives, but for their freedom. And I think they believe so rightly. So keep an eye on this one. Meanwhile, as part of Trump's campaign to mess with elections, he's got the post office changing how things are done. So now when you drop off your ballot at the post office or when they pick it up from your mailbox, they don't postmark it the day that you drop it off. They postmark it the day that it gets delivered to the distribution center, which in some cases is like, you know, two city hops away from you, because they're consolidating these distribution centers all around America. And so, you know, it could be 2-3 days later after you drop your ballot off. And as a result of that, in California, 150,000 voters had their mail-in ballots rejected. The vast majority of them because they came, quote, late. And why did they come late? Because the post office is messing with our elections. I think this is a test run. I think this is where they're trying to figure out how does this work? How will this? Remember, there was a city here in Oregon where the same thing happened, where the postmaster told the post office on election day, don't postmark those today. Only process packages today. We'll postmark them tomorrow, which was the day after the election, which meant that all of the ballots who came in on election day in that city here in Oregon did not get counted. And now, Trump, of course, has given the Postmaster General an executive order saying, don't even deliver ballots to the homes of people whose names are not on a list that I give you. That one's tied up in the courts. But they are seriously playing hardball here.
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0: And the Democratic response, I believe Chuck Schumer is planning another strongly worded letter. What say you? I'll pick up your calls after the break.

War panics the bond market. Trump ransoms disaster aid for election rules. California kills 148,000 ballots. Tariffs hide behind forced labor. Doctors demand single payer. Capitalism loses believers. Good morning. This is the Commonwealth Report, news for the public, not the powerful. You can follow us at commonwealthreport.news. Is the bond market screaming about Trump's war? The biggest market on earth just flashed a warning red light. The 10-year Treasury yield jumped Thursday to 4.71%, the highest since January of last year. Before Trump's war with Iran started in late February, that yield sat below 4%. Brent crude surged 7% Thursday and touched $100 a barrel. The 30-year Treasury hit 5.18%, the highest since 2007, right before the crash. Traders now put better than 1 in 3 odds on the Federal Reserve raising rates next week under its new chairman, Kevin Warsh. One strategist put it bluntly, quote, yields aren't going down unless oil does. That $30 trillion bond market sets the price of your mortgage, your car loan, and your credit card. 30-year mortgages just hit closer to 7%. Wall Street bets on war. You pay the bill. Why is Trump holding disaster money hostage? 25 states and the District of Columbia sued the Trump administration Thursday in federal court in Rhode Island. Homeland Security announced on July 10th that it'll hold back 20% of the grants states use to guard against terrorism and cyber attacks unless those states rewrite their election rules first. They'd have to switch to paper ballots, hand audit at least 5% of them, and run every voter through a Homeland Security database. States were allocated more than $740 million this year, so at least $148 million gets frozen. The complaint says it plainly, quote, Congress never gave DHS or FEMA authority to rewrite state election law, end quote. The Constitution hands elections to the states, not the president. So Trump's starving them of the money that keeps their people safe until they hand him the keys. Nearly 150,000 Californians just lost their vote. New state data shows 148,000 mail ballots got thrown out in California's June primary, a rate of 1.73%. That's up sharply from 2 years ago. The biggest reason so by far was lateness, more than 93,000 ballots. Another 44,000 died over signatures that didn't match the county's records, and 8,000 more showed up with no signature at all. Tulare County in the Central Valley posted the worst rate for the state. Experts suspect the Postal Service because postmarks now get stamped at processing centers that keep getting consolidated farther and farther away. One researcher said the spike, quote, really does demand the question, why is this happening? Meanwhile, Trump's Justice Department is investigating Los Angeles County for slow counting. Actual mail fraud runs 4 cases per 10 million ballots. The real threat to your vote is a gutted post office. Is forced labor really why Trump wants new tariffs? The Supreme Court struck down Trump's emergency tariffs back in February, so he went shopping for a new excuse, and he found one. Yesterday, his trade office slapped tariffs on 60 trading partners, 10% on 22 of them and 12.5% on the rest, and declared it's all about stopping goods made with forced labor. The legal average rate is 3.5%. The Progressive Policy Institute figures the bill lands on Americans at $100 billion a year. Congressman Richard Neal wasn't buying it. Quote, today's forced labor justification is too convenient to be taken seriously, he said. Brazil, hit with 12.5%, is heading to the World Trade Organization. Forced labor is real and ugly. Using it as a fig leaf for a national sales tax on working families is uglier. Healthcare. Why do we pay the most and get the least? Progressive Democrats held a shadow hearing on Medicare for All Wednesday, led by Pramila Jayapal and Debbie Dingell, because the majority won't hold a real one. Dr. Dajit Singh, who heads Physicians for a National Health Program, told them at least, quote, 35 cents of every healthcare dollar is wasted on insurance administration, not on care, on paperwork, and profit. We spend twice what other rich countries spend per person, and 28 million of us still have no coverage at all. A Yale study found single-payer would save about 68,000 lives a year and $450 billion. More than half of House Democrats have signed on. Republicans, though, went the other way, cutting Medicaid and letting insurance subsidies expire. We found $37 billion for the Iran war in 5 months. That money's always there when somebody powerful wants it. The question is, who gets it? Americans are falling out of love with capitalism. Trump's whole midterm plan is calling Democrats socialists or communists.
Somebody should show him the polling. Fox News finds views of capitalism have collapsed from 30 points positive in 2019 to only 4 points today. Among Republicans, strong support fell from 54 to 41%. 42% of them now say the economy is rigged for the rich, up from 39%. A Wall Street Journal survey found fewer than half of Americans think capitalism is working, down from 60% a decade ago. And only 35% still believe that working harder gets you ahead. Three quarters say billionaires and their big corporations own Washington. That's not a marketing problem. That's tens of millions of people looking at 40 years of Reaganomics and finally naming it out loud. And that's the way it is today, Friday, July 24th, 2026. I'm Tom Hartman.

0: 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Or that after the show we send out Sue's Stack, a list of every topic I've discussed along with clickable hot links to every source of information I've shared with you on the air? 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Check it out. Welcome back. 34 minutes past the hour. Picking up your calls here. What's on your mind today? Anything goes weekend. Ziggy in Oneonta, New York. Hey, Ziggy, what's up?
1: Hi, Tom. I have a couple of indivisible items I'd like to share. The first one being that this weekend, Saturday, a number of groups throughout the United States are planning and holding rallies predominantly as a ICE a protest. Of course, people are welcome to come and protest about one of the hundreds of other items that are going on.
0: The outrages are legion.
1: Yeah, I know. There's so many of them. So, and a lot of people don't know about this because it kind of started this week and it was a little bit impromptu. So you haven't really probably heard about it. But this weekend, so look for your indivisible, local indivisible to see if there's a protest going on because probably there is.
0: Yeah,

0: Indivisible about this, and people should be made aware of it, and you need to contact your senator if you want to do something, because I think it's going to be devastating to our economy. Also, I should mention that personally, I'm a little bit sad because my senator, Senator Kirsten Gillibrand, is one of the people trying to get it through. And her son has started a cryptocurrency company, and they are funneling millions of dollars to her son.
1: Yeah,
0: I know. It really makes me very upset. And that's why it's important to get the word out on this, okay?
2: You got it. Ziggy, thank you very much.
0: Thank you. Bye.
2: Yep. Tim in Blue Springs, Missouri. Hey, Tim, what's on your mind today?
3: Oh, I was calling about Kansas and Missouri, both. Recently, the last couple of days, Kris Kobach came out with this statement that the ban, he wanted to drop, stop the ban in Kansas on conversion therapy. And
2: gay conversion therapy.
3: We haven't heard anything from him, and he says it's unconstitutional. I'm on the Missouri side on the border. I'm 12 minutes away from downtown. Josh Hawley was on at the same time with a commercial that said, we're here for the small towns. We're going to rebuild them. I love you and all this kind of thing. And I'm going, what's with these guys? They've been so evil for years. And now all of a sudden, what are they doing? And why are they bringing this up?
2: Yeah. Well, let me just understand the first point that you made. Did you say that the Republicans are opposing the ban on gay conversion therapy, or they're opposing gay conversion therapy?
3: It's already banned in some areas of Kansas, from what I understand. But he wants to overturn that because he says the ban is unconstitutional. Right. I don't know if that's in the state constitution or.
2: I think that at least one of the state Supreme Courts recently ruled that gay conversion therapy, which is, in my mind, a brutal form of psychological torture. It's a form of abuse, particularly when it's inflicted on children, on minors. But anyhow, they ruled that it was simply a form of free speech on the part of the so-called therapists. And so he's probably citing that. I forget which state it was, but one of the states struck down the ban. It might have been Minnesota or Wisconsin. It's my recollection is it was somewhere in the Midwest, and this was 5-6 months ago. But I'd have to look it up. But yeah, the Republicans, you know, they're fine with this brutal strategy to try to make gay people straight again, or not even again, to make gay people straight.
3: And one other thing I wanted to say is about mail-in voting and everything. I lived in Portland, and I got divorced by mail. Okay. I don't know if you, I think it was, I want to try and remember, I have a postcard from the judge that said you're divorced. That's how they do it. It was $300.
2: Wow. Huh.
3: And they sent me a postcard with a thing on the back. It was open so everybody could read it.
2: Wow.
3: You are now divorced. I think it was Lincoln County or somewhere outside. That's how they do this. And so people talk about this, but voting by mail is really very good.
2: We send our checks through the mail. We pay our rent through the mail. We get our prescriptions through the mail. But we can't vote through the mail because it's, of course, the Trump post office under DeJoy and now this new guy whose name has escaped, I forget, are trying to mess with it. I mean, they're trying to ruin mail-in voting. They just, because they think the Democrats use it more than Republicans, which is true in some places, but not in all. Tim, thanks. Thanks for the FYI.
3: Okay, thanks a lot, Tom. Have a nice day.
2: Thanks, you too. CC in Northbrook, Illinois. Hey, CC, what's on your mind today?
4: Hi, Tom. I got 2 points, but I want to comment on that Clarence Thomas discussion you had earlier this week.
2: Mm-hmm.
4: And I just want to say, I think you guys made that way too complicated. Clarence Thomas, just a low-down, dirty, gratuity-grabbing, sellout, treasonous, scum of the earth human being. Yeah. And every group has it. I mean, black or white.
2: Yeah,

0: My opposed to Chatham.
1: Yeah, my take on it was, or my thought on it was, that he was basically kind of that character that Samuel L. Jackson played in Django, you know, the house slave, as it were.
0: Right.
1: But then somebody called in yesterday and said, Lindsey Graham is the same thing. You know, he was a closeted gay man who constantly voted against anything that would help gay people. So, you know, it doesn't necessarily have to have anything to do with race. It's just people hating themselves for whatever reasons, or hating their people for whatever reason. Yeah, you're right.
0: I just wanted to set the record straight on that.
1: Yeah.
0: But and this next point, my main point, you might think this is kind of tongue in cheek and not take it seriously, but I just put in my strategy category. But I think that we should reach across the aisle and propose that we make we put Trump's face on Stone Mountain, Georgia. And the reason why I say that is because he deserves to be there.
1: Yeah, for people who don't know what CC is talking about, I used to live in Georgia. Stone Mountain is this massive, I mean, just absolutely massive side of a cliff where they've carved a bunch of Confederate soldiers, you know, riding off to battle with the Confederate battle flag. And it is the place for the white supremacists to meet and to gather and pray for the return of the Confederacy and everything else. So back to you, CC.
0: Right. And they're not just any soldiers now. That's Jefferson Davis, Robert E. Lee, and Stonewall Jackson.
1: That's correct.
0: And that's like the KKK, that's the meeting place. I mean, it is. Yep. You can pull it up on the internet. And I say that seriously, because if he wants to put his face on Washington, you know, up on the other one with the president.
1: Yeah, Mount Rushmore.
0: I'd say, excuse me?
1: I said Mount Rushmore. I'm sorry. I didn't mean to interrupt.
0: That's it. And I say, well, put him instead of there, put him where he belongs. And also, I want to know who are the true blue maggots, are the true blue, you know, the ones. And I hope this gets to Trump's ear, because that way he can find out who's really on his team. And we can get that face up there before November. And hopefully we'll get an output like we got on the reflecting pool. That's what I say. But I know it sounds kind of funny and all that, but I'm serious about it. And everybody should be in agreement of that, because that's what he's blown. He's the dragon of the culture.
1: But the wild thing is that Trump would probably be all in favor of it. Sure, put my face on Stone Mountain right there with, you know, Jackson and Lee.
0: Right. Yeah. And you know he's going to break it, so we all be happy in the end.
1: There you go. CC, thank you for the call.
0: Good show this week, brother. Yeah.
1: Thank you. Good talking to you. Yeah. Samuel in Santa Ana, California. Hey, Samuel, what's up?
2: Hey, okay, so here's the deal, Tom. Before I get into the main body, I have a time-sensitive public service thing that I want to drop on everybody. The 29th of July is going to be the last day where we're able to contact the Federal Communications Commission about our support for ABC. They're running commercials out here. I don't know other parts of the country. I'm thinking they're doing the same thing, but that's a very important thing for us to do.
1: Thank you.
2: Now, yes, sir. Now, there's something that you've talked about numerous times, that we do not have the control over the cable companies that we have over networks like NBC, ABC, CBS, because they do not go through the airwaves.
1: Correct.
2: So I found two things where we might actually have an end run with this, Tom. Think about this. When they were laying the cable out here, they dug up the city street, which everybody owns. That is our commons, to lay the cable.
1: It's public right away.
2: Exactly. Okay, the second thing is that I don't know if you get cable or not, but for several years now, Spectrum out here has been offering Hulu, along with other streaming services that you can get now via your cable company. And Hulu is something that goes through the airwaves. And so, you know, since it's streaming. And so I'm thinking that maybe we can have more of a say-so, we the people, if, in fact, we could expand on that in some way. I'm not a lawyer or what have you, but I'm thinking to myself, well, now that they're actually doing that and expanding in that way, wouldn't it seem to you, and I'm talking to you personally, wouldn't it seem to you that we could possibly utilize that as far as being able to say that they are now a part of the commons, they've evolved through that?
1: I agree with you, Samuel, and the we're about 40 years too late on this debate. Back in the late 80s, when cable started being seriously being a thing, The FCC mm-hmm. got together and said, okay, how are we going to deal with this? Because the cable does go through public rights of way, just like the public airwaves. And what but they didn't really want to regulate it. I mean, the cable industry at that point had grown to the point where they had a lot of money and they had a lot of influence. And this was during a Republican administration. This was during the Reagan era. And so mm-hmm. the compromise that they came up with was that, you know, the old fairness doctrine said you must serve the public interest. And they said, okay, the cable companies must serve the public interest. And the way that they must do that is two things. Number one, all the cable companies pay a small tax or a fee. They actually charge it to you. I don't know if it shows up on your bill or not, but we're all paying it for C-SPAN. C-SPAN was mandated by either federal law or FCC rule. I don't recall which. And then the other part was that every cable company of a certain size had to offer public access. They had to have a television studio where the public could come in and produce their own shows. I believe that's still there and still around. I'm not sure. I know a lot of that public access has gone away, and I don't know if those rules are still enforced. I know the C-SPAN thing is still enforced because C-SPAN's still there. In fact, I was on C-SPAN just a few weeks ago. So,
2: okay, cool.
1: Yeah, so you know, there is a good precedent for what you're suggesting. It's

0: largely in place. But Samuel, brilliant. Yeah, I love the way you're thinking here. Keep at it. Thank you, Samuel. Good talking to you. 47 and a half minutes past the hour. We'll be right back.
1: You're listening to Tom Hartman. 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
0: It's the place where smart people get their news. We'll be right back with your calls here on Anything Goes Weekend.

0: And welcome back, GR in Inglewood, California. Hey, GR, what's up?
1: How you doing, Tom?
0: Good. What's on your mind?
1: Okay, I'm a first-time caller. I've been listening to you since the Air America days.
0: Well, thank you.
1: And something is definitely wrong when GR from Inglewood calls the Tom Hartman Show.
0: Okay.
1: Let me tell you something. Cash Patel is going to Russia.
0: I know.
1: That is only one thing that says to me is that he's going there for a training.
0: I agree. He's to get the plan. Yeah.
1: Yeah, to get the plan. And he's definitely calling Trump every 2 weeks or so, from what I hear.
0: Yep. Ever since the inauguration, roughly every 2 weeks, Donald Trump has had at least a one-hour conversation with Vladimir Putin, and we have no idea what they talked about on NAM.
1: Exactly. So, I mean, I'm like up in arms and saying, oh, my God, okay, something is getting late early.
0: Yeah.
1: As they say.
0: Yeah, I said yesterday, where's Joe McCarthy when you need him? I mean, you know, the Republicans used to be the ones who were hysterical about Russia. Oh, my God, you know, there's Russian spies in the State Department. And now it's like, oh, Russia, well, that's cool. You know, they're giving a lot of money to Trump, I guess, or something. I don't know.
1: Yeah, and I hear the blasé reporting on this.
0: Yeah.
1: Like, oh, he might be going there for a vacation. Really?
0: Yeah.
1: Since when is Russia a destination point for vacation?
0: Exactly. Especially for an FBI director. Yeah.
1: Exactly.
0: Yeah. Yeah.
1: That's unheard of. I mean, I don't know what to say other than people better wake up, step up, and stand up straight and start doing something, calling somebody and doing what you got to do.
0: I agree. He's either going to get his instructions or his paycheck,
1: exactly.
0: In my mind. So, GR, thank
1: probably
0: you. That was a solid one. GR, appreciate the call, and I hope you call again.
1: Okay, thank you.
0: Good talking to you. Sandra in Houston, Texas. Hey, Sandra, what's on your mind today?
2: Good morning. You've talked about this a lot, how Reagan in 1980, his campaign, sabotaged Carter's negotiations to have the hostages freed.
0: Correct.
2: Because Reagan wanted to win the election, so he wanted to keep them held hostage until after the election, and he won.
0: Yep.
2: Okay, now the shoe's on the other foot. I'm sorry, the other hoof. Because apparently Iran is keeping that... the Strait of Hormuz closed.
0: Hormuz, yeah.
2: Because they know how desperate Trump is to have it opened before the election.
0: Oh, that's
2: and they're not cooperating.
0: It is like karma, isn't it?
2: So exactly. So anyway, I wanted to call you about this for the past 2 weeks. This is the first time I've had a chance to call.
0: Yeah.
2: But I'm so happy. I am so happy. And also, I don't know if you know this or not, but Hitler's home in, I forgot, somewhere in Austria, where he was born, his home place,
0: mm-hmm.
2: They turned it into a police station because the Nazis were using it as a pilgrimage.
0: Oh, geez. Yeah, it doesn't surprise me.
2: No.
0: The Eagle's Nest is now the pilgrimage place. And there's a couple of Republicans who went there a couple of years ago. That was his summer retreat in Germany. In Bavaria.
2: Okay, I didn't know that.
0: Yeah, yeah.
2: I guess I'll put it on Blue Sky.
0: Yeah. Well, the Nazis are still out there, Sandra, and they're in fact, they're growing, which is a real troubling thing. Sandra, thank you for the call.
2: I know.
0: Yeah, but
2: thank you.
0: Yeah, I love that. The it's coming back to bite him. The karmic retribution. That's a brilliant observation. Thank you. It's 52 minutes past the hour. I'll be back with more of your calls in just a minute.

0: Hey, thanks so much for sharing our program and for reaching out to our stations and sponsors and letting them know that you're listening. It really means a lot to us. So have you noticed that the Republicans are pretty much not talking about a constitutional convention anymore? They used to be gung-ho to rewrite the Constitution. You know, they wanted to put corporate personhood in there. They wanted to change it so that women can't vote. They wanted to do away with the election of senators, repeal the 17th Amendment, take us back to them being appointed by the states. They wanted to outlaw labor unions, all these weird ideas. But they've stopped talking about it. I mean, they're still moving forward on it, but Project 2025, for example, you know, their ultimate talking document, does not have one single mention in it about a constitutional convention. Why would that be? Well, it's because the Supreme Court is doing their work for them. I mean, you know, just they have overturned Article 2. They've overturned the first, fourth, ninth, and 14th Amendments. They've overturned Article 1, Section 7. All the details of this whole thing are over at HartmanReport.com. You got to check it out. 53 minutes past the hour. Picking up your calls here, Paul in Woodinville, Washington. Hey, Paul, what's up?
1: Well, Tom, I think I have some insights as to the pushback on capitalism and some of what another caller was talking about sort of towards the earlier, just a few minutes ago. And it has to do with this. So you've read, I know, Adam Smith's Wealth of Nations, correct?
0: I have, yeah.
1: You've read that.
0: And although yeah. I think his more important book is,
1: You're going, it's Theory of Moral Sentiments.
0: Theory of Moral Sentiments, thank you very much, yeah.
1: Yeah, that was his first book in 1759. And he said something in there that really, he was talking about how people, the biggest issue in negotiation of people getting along is trust. Mm-hmm. And he said that people can, who have a mutual interest in the pool of common resources, can work well together when they will trust each other as long as they're certain that there are no outside influences or parties that have alternative or ulterior motives within those negotiations.
0: Right.
1: Otherwise, what happens is Adam Smith recommends 17 years later, you have to have private property and capitalism. He says that by the pool of common resources, which you sometimes call the commons, could be natural resources, water, air, all this stuff, or they could be artificially constructed resources, such as Social Security, Medicare, stuff like that.
0: The Internet.
1: The Internet, sure. Or any of our utilities or whatever. Mm. And this became a big issue as to why the Articles of Confederation failed, is because there was no trust, mutual trust between the states, the new states.
0: And there was no provision for the commons. For a federal commons.
1: Yeah, that's what I'm talking about.
0: Yeah.
1: Okay, so let me fast forward here. So what's happened here, you can draw your boundary line wherever you want, but certainly since the 2000 election, the Supreme Court and the Republican Party have declared that any irregularity, real or imagined, intentional or not, accidental, any irregularity, the party at injury is not we the people when an election is somehow something wrong with it. It's the candidate, the Republican candidate, you see? Because they said in the 2000 Bush versus Gore ruling that they had to stop counting the votes in Florida because otherwise the plaintiff, George W. Bush, would suffer irreparable harm.
0: Yeah, that was the phrase that John Roberts wrote into that.
1: Exactly. So what's happened is politics and capital and profit have pushed its way into the negotiations of we the people with regard to our pool of common resources that we share. And if you don't like it, well, then you're a socialist.
0: Yeah. Oh, by the way, it was Rehnquist, not Roberts. But yes. Yeah, absolutely.
1: Yeah.
0: Yep. Yeah. I remember reading that decision and freaking out when the irreparable harm part. It's like George W. Bush will suffer irreparable harm if the vote is counted in Florida. Well, gee. Paul, I'm out of time, but thank you for pointing that out. It's always good hearing from you. I appreciate it. On the other side of the break, why are Americans falling out of love with capitalism? And health care, why do we pay the most in the world and get the least benefit?
2: You're listening to Tom Hartman. George Orwell spoke bluntly about the nefarious nature of advertising, calling it, quote, the rattling of a stick inside a swill bucket. Even Orwell, though, would have been astonished by the cacophony of swill bucket advertising currently being blasted at us by Amazon, Google, Meta, and other profiteering tech giants. What are they trying to sell? Pure hogwash. Having spent billions to develop artificial intelligence so humanoid robots can displace workers, the tech geniuses are now rushing to build thousands of vast computer data centers necessary to power their brave new AI world. Each center will suck up local water supplies, drastically raise people's utility bills, create monstrous industrial blight and pollution, and enthrone such autocratic thugs as Bezos, Musk, and Zuckerberg as absentee political bosses with domineering power over each locality. But the billionaires forgot something. You and me, we the people, are in open rebellion against this Orwellian future, with officials in multiple states and localities just saying hell no to the profiteers' invasive scams. Thus, the billionaire hucksters are frantically rattling their swill sticks. For example, Mark Zuckerberg, whose Meta Goliath already operates 26 massive data centers and is now spending $600 billion to plop more of them in our communities, has launched a multi-million dollar offensive to beat back local opponents. It's running BS television ads in state capital cities, financing political candidates to hype the data centers, deploying untold numbers of lobbyists to rig the rules against opponents, and hiring an army of, quote, community affairs agents to spread AI propaganda. This is Jim Hightower saying, they had the fat cats, but a groundswell of us alley cats has them on the run. To get involved, go to mediajustice.org/tools.
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0: Right before the crash, traders now put better than 1 in 3 odds on the Federal Reserve raising rates next week under its new chairman, Kevin Warsh. One strategist put it bluntly, quote, yields aren't going down unless oil does. That $30 trillion bond market sets the price of your mortgage, your car loan, and your credit card. 30-year mortgages just hit closer to 7%. Wall Street bets on war. You pay the bill. Why is Trump holding disaster money hostage? 25 states and the District of Columbia sued the Trump administration Thursday in federal court in Rhode Island. Homeland Security announced on July 10th that it'll hold back 20% of the grants states use to guard against terrorism and cyber attacks unless those states rewrite their election rules first. They'd have to switch to paper ballots, hand audit at least 5% of them, and run every voter through a Homeland Security database. States were allocated more than $740 million this year, so at least $148 million gets frozen. The complaint says it plainly, quote, Congress never gave DHS or FEMA authority to rewrite state election law, end quote. The Constitution hands elections to the states, not the president. So Trump's starving them of the money that keeps their people safe until they hand him the keys. Nearly 150,000 Californians just lost their vote. New state data shows 148,000 mail ballots got thrown out in California's June primary, a rate of 1.73%. That's up sharply from 2 years ago. The biggest reason so by far was lateness, more than 93,000 ballots. Another 44,000 died over signatures that didn't match the county's records, and 8,000 more showed up with no signature at all. Tulare County in the Central Valley posted the worst rate for the state.
5: Experts suspect the Postal Service, because postmarks now get stamped at processing centers that keep getting consolidated farther and farther away. One researcher said the spike, quote, really does demand the question, why is this happening? Meanwhile, Trump's Justice Department is investigating Los Angeles County for slow counting. Actual mail fraud runs 4 cases per 10 million ballots. The real threat to your vote is a gutted post office. Is forced labor really why Trump wants new tariffs? The Supreme Court struck down Trump's emergency tariffs back in February, so he went shopping for a new excuse, and he found one. Yesterday, his trade office slapped tariffs on 60 trading partners, 10% on 22 of them and 12.5% on the rest, and declared it's all about stopping goods made with forced labor. The legal average rate is 3.5%. The Progressive Policy Institute figures the bill lands on Americans at $100 billion a year. Congressman Richard Neal wasn't buying it. Quote, today's forced labor justification is too convenient to be taken seriously, he said. Brazil, hit with 12.5%, is heading to the World Trade Organization. Forced labor is real and ugly. Using it as a fig leaf for a national sales tax on working families is uglier. Healthcare. Why do we pay the most and get the least? Progressive Democrats held a shadow hearing on Medicare for All Wednesday, led by Pramila Jayapal and Debbie Dingell, because the majority won't hold a real one. Dr. Dajit Singh, who heads Physicians for a National Health Program, told them at least, quote, 35 cents of every healthcare dollar is wasted on insurance administration, not on care, on paperwork, and profit. We spend twice what other rich countries spend per person, and 28 million of us still have no coverage at all. A Yale study found single-payer would save about 68,000 lives a year and $450 billion. More than half of House Democrats have signed on. Republicans, though, went the other way, cutting Medicaid and letting insurance subsidies expire. We found $37 billion for the Iran war in 5 months. That money's always there when somebody powerful wants it. The question is, who gets it? Americans are falling out of love with capitalism. Trump's whole midterm plan is calling Democrats socialists or communists. Somebody should show him the polling. Fox News finds views of capitalism have collapsed from 30 points positive in 2019 to only 4 points today. Among Republicans, strong support fell from 54 to 41%. 42% of them now say the economy is rigged for the rich, up from 39%. A Wall Street Journal survey found fewer than half of Americans think capitalism is working, down from 60% a decade ago. And only 35% still believe that working harder gets you ahead. Three quarters say billionaires and their big corporations own Washington. That's not a marketing problem. That's tens of millions of people looking at 40 years of Reaganomics and finally naming it out loud. And that's the way it is today, Friday, July 24th, 2026. I'm Tom Hartman.

0: This is the Tom Hartman Program.
1: Hey, welcome to the second hour of our program. Donald Trump is now erasing soldiers. Seriously. He said, oh, they didn't die in the Iran war. They just died. These four people who were killed by Iranian missiles last week. Angel Rampersad, Michael Swinton, Isabella Gonzalez, and Tyler Feehan are the names of the four soldiers that the White House has officially taken off the list of war dead. A slap in the face to their families. And Trump, day before yesterday, said that they had said, each one of them had said, that they were there because Iran should never have a nuclear device, and they agreed with Trump's policies. He lied. He put words in the mouths of our dead soldiers. This is one of the most despicable things imaginable. You know, when Barack Obama wore a tan suit or held a cup of coffee in his hand as he was saluting the Marine at the helicopter as he was leaving the White House one day, those two things were both week-long scandals on Fox News, on CNN, on ABC, CBS, NBC. Everybody was talking about it. It was all over right-wing talk radio. Can you imagine if Obama had lied and made up and said, oh, these four dead soldiers, they all love me. They agree with me on policy. They would have been impeaching him within minutes. The standards have been so lowered. The overtone window has shifted so far. It's mind-boggling. It's just mind-boggling. Meanwhile, Republicans are losing faith in capitalism. Now, you know, again, in 1933, we had a revolution in America. It was called the Franklin Roosevelt presidency and or the New Deal. Prior to 1933, we had been basically a libertarian kind of laissez-faire economy, although Lincoln, you know, created 50-some-odd free colleges around the country and spent lots and lots of federal money on building a national rail network. And, I mean, Lincoln did a lot of socialist stuff. But the big change came in 33. And those efforts built the American middle class. We went from 20% of us being in the middle class in 1933 to 65% of us being in the middle class in 1981, over a 40-year period. Built the largest middle class in the history of the world and the first to surpass a half of the population in the history of the world. And then, of course, Reagan got in and said, okay, we're going to stop this. This middle class is too big. It's too dangerous. We can't have it. It's not a good thing. And he just went after him. Said, that's it. No more. And the result of that, of course, is that, you know, you could be in the middle class with a single paycheck, buy a house, buy a car, take a vacation, have a decent retirement, put your kids through college back in 1981 with a single paycheck, with a high school diploma. Whereas today it takes two full-time paychecks and at least one of you damn well better have a college education if you want to be in the middle class. So what happened? Well, capitalism got deregulated, essentially. I mean, that was the mantra of the Reagan Revolution, deregulation. And you know, it's generally called neoliberalism. It was adopted by the Clinton administration as well. And to some extent, the Obama administration. And the result of this is that we've had 45 years of neoliberalism, and it has gutted the middle class. And finally, Republican voters are figuring this out. This is remarkable. This is a Fox News poll, right? A Fox News poll. And they found that favorable views of capitalism have gone from 30 points positive in 2019 to just 4 points positive today. 65% of voters today, now back 10 years ago, only 56% of voters said the system is rigged against me. Today it's 65%, about two-thirds. Back in 2019, 72% of Republicans said capitalism's a good thing. Today, that strongly positive view of capitalism among Republicans, 54%. Fewer than half of Republicans have now have a 42% of Republicans now say that our economy is rigged. Fewer than half of Americans say capitalism is working even somewhat well, down from 60% just a decade ago. 61% of Americans said they were bothered a lot by the feeling that the wealthy don't pay their share of taxes. 60% overall, 42% of Republican-inclined voters said the same thing about corporations paying their fair share of taxes. And views of big business went from 19 points positive in 2012 to 25 points negative last year, according to Gallup. And this is interesting. The Fox News poll also shows that Alexandria Ocasio-Cortez has the same level of popularity as J.D. Vance. Mind-boggling, huh? Meghan McCain, the conservative commentator, said this week that Republicans, quote, have a huge effing problem if Democrats nominate someone who can speak on economic issues like Zoran Mamdani. Quote, the tone of what he is saying is brilliant. Despite my abject fear and repulsion of socialism, it is really impactful. If Democrats are smart, they will nominate someone with his tenor and tone on economics and national policy. Now, I'm not a fan of Democrats taking advice from Meghan McCain, but I think she's right. Our system has been just co-opted and broken by unregulated capitalism, by the oligarch class. We now, Jimmy Carter said on this program 10 years ago, America is no longer a democracy. It's now an oligarchy, thanks to Citizens United and, you know, a few preceding all Republican Supreme Court decisions, the biggest one being Buckley in 1978. Meanwhile, our healthcare system is failing. Dr. Diljit Singh is a practicing oncologist, cancer doctor. And he's also the president of Physicians for National Health Program. It is a great program. PNHP is a great organization. I keynoted their annual conference up in Seattle like 15 years ago, thereabouts. And he notes they've got 25,000 healthcare professionals. And he gave a speech a couple days ago in which he pointed out, he said, we're working to achieve universal single-payer healthcare, free from corporate middlemen, co-pays, deductibles, prior authorization, and the risk of medical debt. He points out, quote, similar countries around the world provide care to all while spending only half of what we spend, yet we die younger, face higher maternal mortality, and lose more newborns. He points out that about 35 cents out of every healthcare dollar spent in America goes as profit for some oligarch or for some giant corporation, or to cover all the administrative costs of denying care to people to generate that profit. He said the root cause of this failure is the corporate takeover of healthcare, where financial interests take precedence over the sacred oath we swore as physicians. He says at PNHP, we conducted a 2-year research project, and we found that doctors like nurses suffer from profound moral injury, the acute psychological harm caused by systemic barriers that prevent us from providing compassionate, evidence-based care. And the most common-sense solution is single-payer health care for all. Yeah. You think? I think it's just, frankly, shockingly obvious. Meanwhile, the world's most important market is flashing bright red. Warning, Will Robinson, warning. And Trump is... Trump has cranked up his tariffs again. I'll tell you about those two things on the other side of the break. Stick around. It's the Tom Hartman Program. 15 minutes past the hour. A place where despair is not an option.
0: This is the Tom Hartman Program.
1: Defending America from the weapons of mass deception. I'll be right back with you.

0: And welcome back, Ed in Chicago. Hey, Ed, what's on your mind today? Thanks for watching us on Free Speech TV.
1: Hey, Tom, you were just talking with Paul about the economist Adam Smith, and I want to talk about Representative Adam Smith.
0: Mm-hmm. Well, I was Congressman from Washington State.
1: I don't know if you remember, but a few weeks ago I was spitting bullets mad at him because of his vote for the National Defense Authorization Act that had that abomination Section 224 in it. Now, mm-hmm. it did pass the House, but that was with Republican votes. And I want to give Representative Adam Smith kudos because he changed his vote. He voted against it. And the reason that I read that he stated was he was listening to his constituents. He said he had such a call volume from people. So it does pay to call your representatives.
0: Yeah.
1: It does pay. He not only, he voted against that. Yeah. So kudos to him for changing his vote on that. And at the time, I brought up the fact that he takes almost $400,000 from AIPAC. Now, there's a website. It's called trackapac.com, mm-hmm. which lists all the members and what they receive from AIPAC. Even Ro Khanna receives AIPAC money. And this,
0: I wonder if he knew it.
1: Speaks to, well, I don't know. It just speaks to the fact, and I before talking to you, I gave his office a call and thanked him for his vote. But this just speaks to why we need states to follow the examples of Hawaii and Montana. And work around Citizens United, because right. even members that we, or I should say we, that I like, mm-hmm. a lot of them do take AIPAC money because it costs so damn much to have to run your elections.
0: Yeah, and that's the sad thing. I mean, that was the Hobson's choice that Bill Clinton faced in 1992, was Reagan had destroyed the unions, and the unions had always funded Democrats, and there was just no money to run an election.
1: Right, I get it, but now we are showing Bernie started with Bernie, but now I mean, there's a number who refuse PAC money, but anyway, I just like I said, I was really ripping him a couple weeks ago when I talked to you about him, and I just wanted to give him credit for stating that he listened to his constituents,
0: cool.
1: and he changed his vote and voted against that. So good on him.
0: Thank you, Ed. Thanks for correcting the record. I appreciate the call. Thank you, Chip in Lawrence, Kansas. Hey, Chip, what's up?
2: Oh, good morning. I follow Martha Stewart a little bit because I know a lot of people that knew her. She used to live in Westport, Connecticut. I grew up, had my childhood in Westport, and I know a lot of people.
0: Who is this?
2: I heard a lot of bad things. Martha Stewart.
0: Oh, Martha Stewart. Yeah. Okay.
2: Yeah. I've heard a lot of bad things mm-hmm. from people that knew her even before she's famous. You keep mentioning she went to federal prison.
0: She went to prison for doing what Donald Trump and his sons and the Congress are all doing right out in the open now.
2: Actually, I believe it was actually for lying to Congress about the insider trading.
0: Oh, was it? Oh, interesting.
2: Yeah, that's my knowledge. And which I think the irony is just off the charts.
0: No, it was lying to the FBI. Yes, you're right. Now I recall. Yeah.
2: And the irony is off the charts. They can lie to us, but we can't lie to them.
0: Yeah. Yeah, it's true. They're actually protected. Yeah. There's a provision in the Constitution that says that members of Congress cannot be held liable for anything they say during, regular order or whatever it is, when they're in session. Chip, thank you. Yep. Thanks for correcting the record on that. I had forgotten. I mean, that was a long time ago. But thank you.
2: Yeah.
0: I appreciate it.
2: Yep.
0: Good talking to you. 19 and a half minutes past the hour. Back with you in 60 seconds. Stick around. We'll be right back.

0: Tired of news that protects the powerful? Get reporting with a backbone at the Commonwealth Report. News for the public, not the powerful. 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Welcome back. 20 minutes past the hour. So some alarming economic news. Oil passed $100 a barrel yesterday. It's back down to 97, but still, you know, anytime it's above 90, we're in trouble economically, because, you know, it's going to show up in gasoline and diesel prices. Over on Drudge, one of the top stories is how the American refineries are just running full tilt boogie, you know, trying to deal with this. But as those prices go up, the price of transporting things goes up. Which means that basically everything, anything in any store that you go visit or anything that you order online got there and ultimately got to you via, you know, transportation, via a jet plane or via a truck or a van or a car or a railroad car. And all of those things in the United States today are, by and large, powered by powered by fossil fuels. And even, I mean, you know, Amazon now has this fleet of electric trucks, but here in Oregon or in Portland, they're getting their electricity from the Bonneville Dam, which is great. It's green. But in most of the country, that electricity is being generated now by coal, by oil, or by natural gas. And in fact, Trump has had our federal dollars, your and my tax dollars, hundreds of millions of them are being thrown at old, aging coal plants to keep them operating, to keep demand for coal, because the coal guys are giving the Trump family some money, apparently. So meanwhile, what's happening is the U.S. Treasury yields are going up. You know, now what that means is that in order for the government to sell its debt, its IOUs, they have to offer more interest to people. And the reason why is because people are concerned that the bond buyers are concerned that the economy is going to get shaky, and this is a dangerous sign. This is considered a flashing red light. Markets. This is from Yahoo Finance. John Taufite on CNN. Markets are pricing in a 36% chance that the Fed hikes its rates at its policy meeting next week. Now, this is the new guy, Kevin Warsh, right? Who Trump put in thinking that he would lower. Now, our friend in Los Angeles who tracks the Fed says that Warsh has been buying, using federal, you know, kind of made up Fed money to buy into the stock market, to help goose the stock market, to help Donald Trump. But traders are starting to discern, or trying to discern, the outlook for Fed policy under Warsh. He notes the U.S. Treasury market is, you know, roughly a $30 trillion market. All right, that's our $35 trillion national debt. That's all treasuries, or most of it. A few trillion of that is Social Security funds, which are a special kind of treasury note. And that's the trust fund. And a few trillion of that is held outside the United States. But about $30 trillion of it is held inside the United States. Google, their stock dropped 7%. Tesla is down 14%. The market is up today, though. And it's, you know, above 51,000, the Dow. So far, investors are doing well, but I have my concerns. Meanwhile, Donald Trump has brought back his tariffs. And those of you who have listened to the program for a long time or read my book on neoliberalism know that I am actually a fan of tariffs, small, appropriate tariffs, passed by Congress so that they are in place as law for years and years and years, so that American businesses can build factories knowing that their interests will be protected. I am not in favor of tariffs being done by presidential whim or decree, or tariffs being used as blackmail to extract favors from foreign governments or airplanes from Qatar opportunities for the Trump family to build a hotel or a golf course in a foreign country, which is apparently what's going on right now. And so, tariffs are good when done right, but Trump is not doing them right, in my humble opinion. And this is the thing. I mean, you know, the power to create, for the reasons that I just described, you know, no business is going to invest based on a tariff. You know, they're not going to build a factory here to make something that you can buy cheaper from China right now, because the tariff is making that cheaper from China thing cost more in the United States. They're not going to build a factory if they don't know that that tariff is going to be there for the next 20 years. Why would you? And that's why when the founders wrote the Constitution, they gave the exclusive power to establish tariffs to Congress, not to the president. The president has no power to do that under the Constitution. But the Constitution also says Congress can make their own exceptions, and they did back in the day. As back, you know, 30, 40, 50 years ago, Congress said, if another country is engaging in certain kinds of practices that we consider abominable, like forced labor, slave labor, then we can put a we can impose a tariff on that country's goods. And that's what Trump is doing. He's claiming, this is the Section 301 of the 1974 Trade Act, and he is claiming that he doesn't need Congress's permission because these countries, these I believe it's 60-some-odd countries that he's putting tariffs on now, 10 to 12.5%, excuse me, 80 countries, including the UK, Mexico, Canada, Australia, India, China, and EU members. He's saying that they practice forced labor or slavery. Canada? Really? The United Kingdom? Australia? I don't think this is going to stand up. And you know, I get it. If you know, if in China you got the Uyghurs, you know, they're I think serious allegations that China is using basically slave labor or forced labor. Fine, put a tariff on their goods. But Australia, do you really mean that? The United Kingdom, Canada? I don't think he's going to get away with it. I don't know. It's good, but this isn't, you know, they'll be there for another year or so because this is another one of those tariff things that's going to go all the way to the Supreme Court. So, if you listen, if you subscribe to the New York Times, they did a podcast early this week, the daily podcast, where they interviewed Trump's chief tariff guy. And if this is a topic that rings your bells like it does mine, it's actually really worth listening to. It's fascinating stuff. So what's on your mind? Anything goes weekend here, 27 minutes past the hour. I'll be right back with your calls.
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0: It's the place where despair is not an option. I'll be right back with your calls.

War panics the bond market. Trump ransoms disaster aid for election rules. California kills 148,000 ballots. Tariffs hide behind forced labor. Doctors demand single payer. Capitalism loses believers. Good morning. This is the Commonwealth Report, news for the public, not the powerful. You can follow us at commonwealthreport.news. Is the bond market screaming about Trump's war? The biggest market on earth just flashed a warning red light. The 10-year Treasury yield jumped Thursday to 4.71%, the highest since January of last year. Before Trump's war with Iran started in late February, that yield sat below 4%. Brent crude surged 7% Thursday and touched $100 a barrel. The 30-year Treasury hit 5.18%, the highest since 2007, right before the crash. Traders now put better than 1 in 3 odds on the Federal Reserve raising rates next week under its new chairman, Kevin Warsh. One strategist put it bluntly, quote, yields aren't going down unless oil does. That $30 trillion bond market sets the price of your mortgage, your car loan, and your credit card. 30-year mortgages just hit closer to 7%. Wall Street bets on war. You pay the bill. Why is Trump holding disaster money hostage? 25 states and the District of Columbia sued the Trump administration Thursday in federal court in Rhode Island. Homeland Security announced on July 10th that it'll hold back 20% of the grants states use to guard against terrorism and cyber attacks unless those states rewrite their election rules first. They'd have to switch to paper ballots, hand audit at least 5% of them, and run every voter through a Homeland Security database. States were allocated more than $740 million this year, so at least $148 million gets frozen. The complaint says it plainly, quote, Congress never gave DHS or FEMA authority to rewrite state election law, end quote. The Constitution hands elections to the states, not the president. So Trump's starving them of the money that keeps their people safe until they hand him the keys. Nearly 150,000 Californians just lost their vote. New state data shows 148,000 mail ballots got thrown out in California's June primary, a rate of 1.73%. That's up sharply from 2 years ago. The biggest reason so by far was lateness, more than 93,000 ballots. Another 44,000 died over signatures that didn't match the county's records, and 8,000 more showed up with no signature at all. Tulare County in the Central Valley posted the worst rate for the state. Experts suspect the Postal Service because postmarks now get stamped at processing centers that keep getting consolidated farther and farther away. One researcher said the spike, quote, really does demand the question, why is this happening? Meanwhile, Trump's Justice Department is investigating Los Angeles County for slow counting. Actual mail fraud runs 4 cases per 10 million ballots. The real threat to your vote is a gutted post office. Is forced labor really why Trump wants new tariffs? The Supreme Court struck down Trump's emergency tariffs back in February, so he went shopping for a new excuse, and he found one. Yesterday, his trade office slapped tariffs on 60 trading partners, 10% on 22 of them and 12.5% on the rest, and declared it's all about stopping goods made with forced labor. The legal average rate is 3.5%. The Progressive Policy Institute figures the bill lands on Americans at $100 billion a year. Congressman Richard Neal wasn't buying it. Quote, today's forced labor justification is too convenient to be taken seriously, he said. Brazil, hit with 12.5%, is heading to the World Trade Organization. Forced labor is real and ugly. Using it as a fig leaf for a national sales tax on working families is uglier. Healthcare. Why do we pay the most and get the least? Progressive Democrats held a shadow hearing on Medicare for All Wednesday, led by Pramila Jayapal and Debbie Dingell, because the majority won't hold a real one. Dr. Dajit Singh, who heads Physicians for a National Health Program, told them at least, quote, 35 cents of every healthcare dollar is wasted on insurance administration, not on care, on paperwork, and profit. We spend twice what other rich countries spend per person, and 28 million of us still have no coverage at all. A Yale study found single payer would save about 68,000 lives a year and $450 billion. More than half of House Democrats have signed on. Republicans, though, went the other way, cutting Medicaid and letting insurance subsidies expire. We found $37 billion for the Iran war in 5 months. That money's always there when somebody powerful wants it. The question is, who gets it? Americans are falling out of love with capitalism. Trump's whole midterm plan is calling Democrats socialists or communists.
Somebody should show him the polling. Fox News finds views of capitalism have collapsed from 30 points positive in 2019 to only 4 points today. Among Republicans, strong support fell from 54 to 41%. 42% of them now say the economy is rigged for the rich, up from 39%. A Wall Street Journal survey found fewer than half of Americans think capitalism is working, down from 60% a decade ago. And only 35% still believe that working harder gets you ahead. Three quarters say billionaires and their big corporations own Washington. That's not a marketing problem. That's tens of millions of people looking at 40 years of Reaganomics and finally naming it out loud. And that's the way it is today, Friday, July 24th, 2026. I'm Tom Hartman.

0: Change starts with you. You can be calling your Democratic or Republican representatives to let them know what you think by calling 202-224-3121. It's the Capitol switchboard. It'll get you right through to them. Welcome back. 34 minutes past the hour. So what's on your mind today? Nancy in Mexico, Missouri. Hey, Nancy, what's up?
1: Hi, Tom. I'm calling in response to the gentleman that called yesterday from Arkansas towards the end of your show, and he was talking about his SNAP benefits that he got in Arkansas and how they had taken away his ability to buy ice cream.
0: Mm-hmm.
1: This is a nationwide thing that they did, and they let everybody know that they were going to do it. Here in Missouri, or Missouri, as however you want to call it, they decided, because they didn't know how to pull it off, that they'd wait until next year to implement it.
0: Mm-hmm.
1: And my thing is if you have a small child that's in school and you have to rely on SNAP benefits and you want to celebrate your child's birthday with their classmates and stuff, you're not going to be able to do that anymore.
0: Yeah.
1: Because the schools will not let you bring in baked goods like they did back in our day.
0: Mm-hmm.
1: Because it all has to be labeled with the ingredients and this, that, and the other, and the
0: right.
1: Nut allergy and so on and so forth. And I really feel sorry for kids. I mean, I am a recipient of SNAP benefits. I get $53 a month. And if you say anything, they go, oh, but it's not supposed to help you for the full month. This is a supplement.
0: Hmm. Yeah, no,
1: You know, this is just

0: 10-pound bags, free macaroni to make macaroni and cheese, and free 10-pound blocks of American cheese. And it was all surplus dairy stuff that Eisenhower was, you know, buying from the dairies to support the dairies. It was one of those. It was kind of an early version of the farm bills. And so, yeah. And what's so weird about this, Nancy, is that the Republicans who are saying we need to micromanage people on SNAP, on food stamps, we need to micromanage them because we don't want their children to be eating junk food all the time. I mean, you know, the idea of making sure that people are eating healthy is an admirable idea in general, but the fact that the Republicans who have spent my entire lifetime squealing about big government telling us how to live our lives and get big government off my back and don't you dare tell me what I can and cannot do with my benefits and my money and my Social Security and you know, are the ones who are driving this. I mean, it's such hypocrisy.
1: Yeah.
0: It's mind-blowing.
1: I know it is. It really is. I keep telling myself, Nancy, pay attention. You want to go and buy some ginger ale before they put this in flight, because I use that if I get sick, you know.
0: Yeah, it's great for an upset stomach. You're right. Although you can also...
1: You know, sodas used to be a treat. Now it's a standard thing.
0: Yeah.
1: You know, it all comes down to education.
0: Yeah. Well, then
1: you
0: that's
1: we had home ec when I was in school.
0: Yeah.
1: You know, I grew up in the same era you did.
0: Yeah, I remember home economics.
1: We were taught things.
0: Yep.
1: You know, but yeah. And I really enjoy listening to your show, and you crack me up sometimes.
0: Well, thank you, Nancy. I actually, you know, home ec was the girls' class, right? And shop was the boys' class. My dad made me take home ec one year in junior high school, in seventh grade, or maybe it was eighth grade, because that was where you learned to type. And he believed that typing would be an essential skill. And I sat, the only boy in a room with 30 girls, horribly embarrassed. And this must have been seventh grade, you know, like pre-puberty, you know, but I learned to type, and I'm telling you, it was the best skill. It's the single best thing I learned in all of my years in school, you know, in terms of my future career opportunities and quality of life and everything else. So three cheers for home ec. Nancy, I gotta move along, but thank you for the call. It's great to hear from you.
1: Thank you so much, Tom.
0: Thank you, Nancy. Alan in Seattle. Hey, Alan, what's up?
2: Hey, good morning, Tom. Another great day in the Pacific Northwest.
0: Indeed. Although we're starting to get the smoke from the wildfires here in Portland. It's not, you know, it's not horrible, but it is making the horizon hazy right now. We've got, I think, 125,000 acres are on fire in this state right now.
2: In this state. Oh, wow. Okay,
0: yeah.
2: Well, it's east of the mountains, east of the, I'm in Washington, so it's east of our Cascades.
0: Yeah, yeah. I think, yeah, much of it is, yeah. But there's some of it that's west.
2: Yeah, cool. My topic for today is membership, and I wanted to examine why it is that people are calling into your show and saying the Dems aren't doing enough, you know. And so I want to examine this through the membership, and there's really three obvious examples. You know, when you join a fraternity or a sorority, you go through hazing and rituals that allow the members of the fraternity or sorority to judge your enthusiasm and your loyalty to the fraternity or sorority. The payoff is you get to join a national organization and, you know, probably get to live in the frat house.
0: Well, in addition to that, there's a long history of literature in the field of psychology about the importance of coming of age rituals, and the more challenging those rituals are, the more meaningful they become to a society. And this is like what bar mitzvah and bat mitzvah, you know, it's why it's been around for thousands of years. And I think, to a certain extent, these also satisfy that psychological need.
2: Right. They're, you know, basically, we're echoing the same thing. There's a price to be paid for membership.
0: Yeah. Yeah. Or for adultship in the case that I was mentioning. But, yeah, I get your point.
2: Okay. Yeah. The next one is unions. You can join a union through a couple of ways, generally through, you know, working enough hours to qualify for membership, or you get taken up in an organizing drive. But as a member, you're going to obey rules, you're going to pay membership dues, you're going to pay percentage dues on your wages.
0: Yep.
2: But in return, there's a return. You get higher wages,

0: benefits and representation with the employer.
1: Yep.
0: Now, myself, I'm a retired union member, and I can say, well, you know, the union sometimes didn't do things I didn't like. But am I going to throw away all the benefits of membership because they didn't do what I wanted them to do?
1: Yeah, no.
0: And this brings me to, oh, go ahead.
2: I was just going to say, I'm an active union member. I'm a member of SAG-AFTRA, and my dad was a union member, and all three of my brothers were union members. One of them was a shop foreman. So, yeah, back to you, shop steward.
0: Yeah. Yeah, and, you know, so this brings me to membership in the Democratic Party.
1: Mm-hmm.
0: There doesn't appear, you know, from my perspective, to be any buy-in. There's no need to put skin in the game. You select your party at registration, and boom, you're done. You're a member of the Democratic Party. Now, mm-hmm. you'll, of course, have to, you know, get constant mailings asking for money. Not as bad as Trump and his crew, but, mm-hmm.
2: It's about the biggest price you pay.
0: There isn't any skin in the game. But on the benefits side of membership, the membership ledger, people are not getting, are not recognizing the benefits they're living with because long ago, fearless people sacrificed much to give the benefits, which, by the way, you elucidated earlier this week, you know, mm-hmm. to the future generations, you know. Yep. And I'm going to echo what you say. As you say, get active. Tag your it.
1: Yeah.
0: Let's do something other than complain about, oh, the Democrats aren't doing enough.
2: Yeah. My old friend Joe Madison who did a show on Sirius XM on the Urban View channel and passed away a little bit ago, he was famous for his kind of trademark move on his show when callers would call in and complain. About the state of the affairs of the world or, you know, what Democrats were doing in particular, Joe would say, okay, I hear your complaint. What are you going to do about it? And
0: right.
2: Nine times out of ten, it would just shut them right down. And one time out of ten, they'd say, well, I'm going to show up at the local Democratic Party or I'm going to, you know, they would have something to say. But it would force people to think like that. I do that from time to time. You know, partly because it's, you know, it's just the right thing to do to say, and partly in to honor the memory of my old buddy Joe. But I get it. Alan, I think, you know, it's a really important point, and people should be showing up at their local Democratic Party, and they should be joining, and they should become precinct committee people, and, you know, put in a couple of hours every month. It's not that big a deal. It's something that you can do. I mean, there are so many opportunities. So, Alan, thank you for the call. That was a great analogy or metaphor or whatever it was. You did a great job. Thank you. We'll be right back. More of your calls here on Anything Goes Weekend. Stick around.
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2: It's the place where smart people get their news. We'll be right back with your calls.

0: And welcome back, Mark in Long Beach, California. Hey, Mark, what's on your mind today?
1: Good morning, Tom. I miss Joe Madison. I'm so glad you mentioned him.
0: Yeah, he's a good man. He was a good man. I hope his his wife is doing well, and his kids. Yeah, I miss him too.
1: Yes. Well, the reason why I called you is because I have not missed one second since you've been on the air for almost 2 hours, and I got scared, Tom, about something you said, and I went on the internet. And please tell me if you think this is good news. It says, the Justice Department has lost all 16 federal court decisions
0: 17.
1: So far in its effort to obtain state voter rolls containing addresses, birth dates.
0: That's true. It's 17 cases now, though, not 16. But yes, you're right.
1: Okay. Seven of the 15, well, you just gave a number, who ruled against DOJ were appointed by Trump.
0: Yep.
1: And listen to this. Republican officials in Idaho, Kentucky, Utah, and West Virginia have joined the Democrats.
0: Yep.
1: And it says that judges have ruled that states not
0: cooperating, not going along with the program, yeah.
1: Yes. So, I found it, yeah. So that is good news then, isn't it?
0: It, generally speaking, is good news, Mark, and I think it's one of the reasons why Trump is now saying, well, if you don't do what we want, we're just going to withhold FEMA money, because we can withhold FEMA money on a discretionary basis. And there's not—I don't know whether there's an effective legal challenge to that or not. I know it's being—you know, there's a lawsuit. There are multiple lawsuits, and it is being challenged. But whether that discretionary power of FEMA money, we're talking billions of dollars.
1: Right.
0: So the states will be
1: so
0: hurt.
1: So you knew that Trump has lost every time on that federal
0: so
1: judge has said you do not have to give your voting rolls to DOJ. So you were aware of that then, huh?
0: Not just aware of it. I think it was in our newscast either today or yesterday.
1: Oh,
0: or maybe it was in. I also do a newscast every morning for RawAmerica.com, and it might have been in that newscast. But I read it into a camera this morning, so yeah, I'm aware of it.
1: Oh, okay, Tom. I want to wish you a very happy weekend, and I want to say one sentence to you. I know it's probably never going to happen, but I'm 74. I wish one day I ever could see you in a restaurant and you were in line ready to pay your bill so that I could pay the bill and sit down and talk to you for 10 or 15 minutes.
0: Well,
1: and even though I'm a moderate Democrat, I agree with you 80% of the time.
0: Okay.
1: You are such a good person, and I just want to tell you, thank you for excusing me not being 100% liberal, but I'm 80%.
0: That's okay, Mark. It's like, you know, I'm you know, there are even some Republicans out there who still believe in democracy. A lot of these Lincoln Project people, they still think Social Security is socialism, but they want democracy. And so I'm okay with them, too. I mean, you know, these issues, these smaller issues need not divide us. And Mark, thank you for your kind words.
1: Yes.
0: And hopefully one of these days we'll see each other face to face. So thank you for the call.
1: Okay, take care.
0: Good talking to you. 48, well, 49 minutes past the hour. I'll be back with more of your calls in just a minute. Stick around.

0: Hey, thanks so much for sharing our program and for reaching out to our stations and sponsors and letting them know that you're listening. It really means a lot to us.
1: So what do we call the really, really mind-bogglingly rich? You know, at the founding of the Republic, they were referred to as speculators or moneyed interest or aristocrats. In the years leading up to the Civil War, we called them the cotton lords and the plantation aristocracy. In the late 19th century, they were the robber barons. In the 1930s, FDR called them the economic royalists. But since the Reagan Revolution, we've just called them billionaires. And now, you know, some of them want to call themselves tech bros. Like, that's kind of a good thing, you know, like tech is positive and bros, you know, like Mark Zuckerberg saying we need more masculine energy in American business culture. So we need a new phrase. I would like to suggest the morbidly rich. Morbidly suggests unhealthy. And the vast riches that some of these people have is unhealthy to our democracy, particularly since five Republicans on the Supreme Court said that morbidly rich people can buy politicians. And it's unhealthy for them, too. So morbidly rich. There's an op-ed over at HartmanReport.com all about it. Check it out. Ten minutes before the hour, picking up your calls here, Kenneth in Seattle. Hey, Kenneth, what's up?
2: Yes. 80 years is a long time.
1: Four generations, basically. Yeah.
2: Yes, indeed. There is something that happened 80 years ago that has fallen into obscurity because of that amount of time, but there's very good reason to bring it out and for people to talk it up. And what I'm talking about is in 1946, President Truman sent Supreme Court Justice Robert Jackson to Germany to set up a tribunal to try the
1: The Nuremberg trials, yeah.
2: Yes, indeed, and act as chief prosecutor.
1: Yep.
2: And after it was over, one of the things he said was, "A war of aggression is the supreme international crime, differing from all other war crimes only in that it contains within itself the accumulated evil of the whole." And the reason for mentioning it now is, for crying out loud, Trump's What are they calling it? War of choice? Yeah, it's a war of choice. It's a war of aggression, for crying out loud.
1: Exactly. And, my colleague, Stephanie Miller, her father was one of the prosecutors there.
2: Oh, is that right?
1: Yeah, she's on a lot of these stations in the morning.
2: Yeah. Unfortunately, so far as I know, there's no way to enforce that alleged law against it, but it really ought to be talked up. It's a major reason to go against there are plenty of reasons, but that's a very, very big one to go against the Trumpsters and the Republican Party. And I really hope somehow it catches on as a topic. Not just for you, but I really hope it spreads. They ought to talk about it.
1: I agree. Robert Jackson was an amazing man, by the way. And a brave man. I mean, that was not a small or easy thing that he did. Did you see that movie about the Nuremberg trials that was out earlier this year, as I recall? I'm forgetting the title of it.
2: Nuremberg. Like to see it.
1: That's right. The movie was called Nuremberg. Yeah, if you haven't seen it, it may now be, you know, on like Netflix or Prime or something. It was in the theaters, and it is just a deeply moving movie. And
2: I have to see it.
1: Yeah, you'll have to check it out. If you've got access to, you know, online movies, to take a look. Kenneth, thank you for the call.
2: I will take a look. Yeah. Okay. Thank you.
1: Good talking to you. Roberta in Poway, California. Hey, Roberta, what's up?
3: Hi. I'm not sure. I think this passed with the reconciliation for the Department of Defense, but I think it passed. Israel is going to join the United States military.
1: That has not yet passed.
3: I'm glad, because it's a despicable organization. They're looters and snipers. They snipe people that are trying to get food. They're predators. And then I wonder, will they be governed by the UCMJ?
1: No.
3: Will a soldier obey an unlawful order from an Israeli officer?
1: Those are all good questions. I don't know. I don't think anybody knows how this would play out.
3: Will an Israeli officer obey an order from a senior U.S. officer?
1: Yeah.
3: Will the taxpayers pay their retirement?
1: Yeah, I think this is the this is like provision 240 or something like that in the
3: NDAA. It is in the 200s. Yeah.
1: Yeah. To the best of my knowledge, it has passed the House and it has not yet passed the Senate.
0: And there is significant opposition to it in the Senate from some Republicans like Rand Paul. My guess is that that provision is going to be stripped out.
3: We'll be in a world of hurt for the rest of this nation's life.
0: Well, or at least as long as Netanyahu is prime minister over there, or somebody like him.
3: Well, yeah, okay.
0: Yeah, yeah, I get it. All right, thank you, Roberta. Good point.
3: Okay, you're welcome.
0: Sure enough. Bye now. Keno in Lakeland, Florida. Hey, Keno, happy Freer's Day. What's on your mind today?
4: Yes, happy Freer's Day. Tom, talking about Truman, he put a label on the Congress, the do-nothing Congress, back at some point.
0: He did.
4: We need to put a label on this Congress as the zombie Congress. Mm. They're sycophants, groupthink. I wish you'd do a rant about groupthink, not being appreciated in this country, what it leads to. But the Republicans are practicing groupthink, and should they not be labeled the zombie Congress as for the coming elections? Labeling and branding, and wouldn't that be appropriate? They're just zombies.
0: Yeah, yeah. I can't disagree with that characterization, Keno. I mean, and Truman, actually, for people who don't know the history, this was this was the, 46 to 48 Congress, or was it the 48 to 50 Congress?
4: I think the 48, but...
0: Yeah. And he called them, you know, for several years, the do-nothing Congress, although the one thing that they did do was Taft-Hartley, gutting the labor movement.
4: Can you ask Ben Wickler if that would work to label the Congress the zombie Congress in the elections coming?
0: I make no promises, but I'll try to remember.
4: Okay. So talk about groupthink sometime, Tom.
0: Well, why don't you define groupthink for people who don't know what you're talking about, Keno?
4: When somebody just totally blind faith in somebody, they never question them, they never criticize them, they just go along with everything they do, and therefore the person that's not getting any criticism loses touch with reality.
0: Yeah.
4: So groupthink, everybody thinks the same, and there's no allowance for asking, questioning, or criticizing, or whatever.
0: There is this thing called the wisdom of the crowd, and, you know, it's kind of what the betting markets, people using them to get a sense of what's going on kind of reflect, and it's supposed to be what elections reflect as well. But people mistake that or some variation of that, for the way it should be or how they should think. So, yeah, you're right. Groupthink is problematic, particularly in organizations and institutions. Keno, thank you for the call, and happy Freer's Day. It's great to hear from you. Ben Wickler, the head of the Democratic Party in Wisconsin, has a new book out, and he's the guy I think should be running the Democratic Party, period. But, you know, that's just me. But he will be with us on the other side of this break, so stick around.
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6: While the production of my lowdown commentaries is high-tech, I confess that I'm antiquated. I still write each piece in longhand, applying my ballpoint to paper. This has caused bewildered glances from some who see me scribbling away in local coffee shops and bars. Recently, one fellow sidled up and whispered, "Watch out! If they see you doing this, they'll haul you off to the Smithsonian." But we handwriters might not be as obsolete as the key tappers assume. A fast-spreading grassroots movement is calling for schools to re-emphasize the value of writing and printing by hand instead of being wholly dependent on machines. Already, 24 states, as varied as Mississippi and California, now require public schools to teach cursive writing in 3rd through 5th grades. This squares with new understanding of how brains absorb information. While keyboards are faster, the slower, more tactile act of handwriting creates longer-lasting comprehension of letters and better retention of the thoughts they convey. Neuroscientists find that rote keystrokes on a computer require little mental engagement, while physically drawing out words and ideas takes coordination of multiple areas of the brain to focus memory, eyes, and fingers on creating a written product. Just writing this piece conjured up a fond remembrance of my early childhood, sitting on the floor of our home learning to draw the ABCs, both print and cursive, on those line practice pads. It was both an artistic exercise and the development of a foundational tool for a life of learning. This is Jim Hightower saying, yes, computer literacy is an indispensable element of today's childhood curriculum, but so is the richer development of human thinking through putting pen to paper. So let's do both.
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0: The highest since 2007, right before the crash. Traders now put better than 1 in 3 odds on the Federal Reserve raising rates next week under its new chairman, Kevin Warsh. One strategist put it bluntly, quote, yields aren't going down unless oil does. That $30 trillion bond market sets the price of your mortgage, your car loan, and your credit card. 30-year mortgages just hit closer to 7%. Wall Street bets on war. You pay the bill. Why is Trump holding disaster money hostage? 25 states in the District of Columbia sued the Trump administration Thursday in federal court in Rhode Island. Homeland Security announced on July 10th that it'll hold back 20% of the grants states use to guard against terrorism and cyber attacks unless those states rewrite their election rules first. They'd have to switch to paper ballots, hand audit at least 5% of them, and run every voter through a Homeland Security database. States were allocated more than $740 million this year, so at least $148 million gets frozen. The complaint says it plainly, quote, Congress never gave DHS or FEMA authority to rewrite state election law, end quote. The Constitution hands elections to the states, not the president. So Trump's starving them of the money that keeps their people safe until they hand him the keys. Nearly 150,000 Californians just lost their vote. New state data shows 148,000 mail ballots got thrown out in California's June primary, a rate of 1.73%. That's up sharply from 2 years ago. The biggest reason so by far was lateness, more than 93,000 ballots. Another 44,000 died over signatures that didn't match the county's records, and 8,000 more showed up with no signature at all. Tulare County in the Central Valley posted the worst rate for the state. Experts suspect the Postal Service, because postmarks now get stamped at processing centers that keep getting consolidated farther and farther away. One researcher said the spike, quote, really does demand the question, why is this happening? Meanwhile, Trump's Justice Department is investigating Los Angeles County for slow counting. Actual mail fraud runs 4 cases per 10 million ballots. The real threat to your vote is a gutted post office. Is forced labor really why Trump wants new tariffs? The Supreme Court struck down Trump's emergency tariffs back in February, so he went shopping for a new excuse, and he found one. Yesterday, his trade office slapped tariffs on 60 trading partners, 10% on 22 of them and 12.5% on the rest, and declared it's all about stopping goods made with forced labor. The legal average rate is 3.5%. The Progressive Policy Institute figures the bill lands on Americans at $100 billion a year. Congressman Richard Neal wasn't buying it. Quote, today's forced labor justification is too convenient to be taken seriously, he said. Brazil, hit with 12.5%, is heading to the World Trade Organization. Forced labor is real and ugly. Using it as a fig leaf for a national sales tax on working families is uglier. Healthcare. Why do we pay the most and get the least? Progressive Democrats held a shadow hearing on Medicare for All Wednesday, led by Pramila Jayapal and Debbie Dingell, because the majority won't hold a real one. Dr. Dajit Singh, who heads Physicians for a National Health Program, told them at least, quote, 35 cents of every healthcare dollar is wasted on insurance administration, not on care, on paperwork, and profit. We spend twice what other rich countries spend per person, and 28 million of us still have no coverage at all.
9: A Yale study found single payer would save about 68,000 lives a year and $450 billion. More than half of House Democrats have signed on. Republicans, though, went the other way, cutting Medicaid and letting insurance subsidies expire. We found $37 billion for the Iran war in 5 months. That money's always there when somebody powerful wants it. The question is, who gets it? Americans are falling out of love with capitalism. Trump's whole midterm plan is calling Democrats socialists or communists. Somebody should show him the polling. Fox News finds views of capitalism have collapsed from 30 points positive in 2019 to only 4 points today. Among Republicans, strong support fell from 54 to 41%. 42% of them now say the economy is rigged for the rich, up from 39%. A Wall Street Journal survey found fewer than half of Americans think capitalism is working, down from 60% a decade ago. And only 35% still believe that working harder gets you ahead. Three quarters say billionaires and their big corporations own Washington. That's not a marketing problem. That's tens of millions of people looking at 40 years of Reaganomics and finally naming it out loud. And that's the way it is today, Friday, July 24th, 2026. I'm Tom Hartman.

0: This is the Tom Hartman Program.
1: All right, welcome back to the third hour of our program. I mentioned before the break that Ben Wickler would be with us right now. But he's doing a book event. He's got his new book out, and he's doing a book event someplace. His publicist just called and said he's running a little late. He'll be with you at 11:30 Pacific time. He'll be here at the bottom of the hour. So I'm going to pick up your calls here for the next half hour. And then after that, the final half hour of the program, Internet God's willing and all that sort of thing, I want to do a deep dive with Ben into how do we reform and the Democratic Party and win some damn elections. So let's pick up some phone calls. Steve in Oaklawn, Illinois. Hey, Steve, what's on your mind? Steve, you are on the air.
2: Yeah, this is Steve from Oaklawn. Yep. I wanted to talk about what the Democrats should be doing. They should be taking their case to the people by saying that what they're going to do.
1: Mm-hmm. I agree.
2: Instead of just
1: The problem is there's not a consensus. You've got the Democrats like Jared Golden or Marie Glusenkamp-Perez who are taking corporate money and AIPAC money and they don't like Medicare for all and they don't think that we should strengthen Social Security or whatever. And then you've got Democrats like AOC and Bernie who are saying no, we need to do these things. And until the party achieves a consensus, I mean, this neoliberal split that started in 92 with the Clinton presidency, it's been narrowing. But, I mean, the party was almost entirely neoliberal until about 20 years ago, maybe 15 years ago. And now it's, I think it's about 50-50 right now. And so that's the challenge, Steve.
2: Yeah, well, my suggestion is to come out with tax the rich.
1: Mm-hmm.
2: That's a no-brainer.
1: Well, it should be, except I can name a half a dozen Democrats who would oppose that.
2: That's ridiculous.
1: I agree. But they're getting big money from those billionaires. So when these five corrupt Republicans on the Supreme Court, in the Buckley decision, the Bilotti decision, and the Citizens United decision, and arguably Snyder and McCutcheon, in these decisions, when they basically said it's legal for billionaires or big corporations to own politicians and judges, and in fact, it's even legal to give them bribes, you just have to do it after they've performed the service, and then in that case, it's a gratuity. That was the Snyder decision 2 years ago. When they did that, they established a different set of rules for America, and that's why you've got some Democrats running by the old rules of we do the right thing for the people, and you've got some Democrats running by the new rules of, hey, whoever pays the bill gets to be who pays the piper.
2: Well, I hate money in the first place, but pay down the national debt. Can they come out with a plank that says pay down the national debt and tax the rich and provide health care?
1: Yep.
2: And cut some of the defense. That's such a huge part of our problem.
1: Yeah.
2: We spend so much on defense.
1: Yeah, it's crazy. It's crazy.
2: Now, when Japan started to get their economic engine going after the World War II and Germany too, they weren't allowed to spend anything on defense. So they had all their efforts into the economy.
1: I get it. No, our defense man, in his Cross of Iron speech, Dwight Eisenhower famously said, every plane that flies, every ship that is launched signifies, in the final sense, a theft from those who are hungry, those who are homeless, those who are in need.
2: That's right.
1: And too much
2: on defense.
1: Yeah, he was absolutely right. Steve, thank you. Well said. Philip in Taos, New Mexico. Hey, Philip, what's up?
3: Hey, Tom. I had just a few comments about the disillusionment of capitalism. Mm-hmm. And there's a lot of moving parts to that, of course, but you have to go back to the Depression and what led up to the Depression and really unregulated capitalism, which led to Social Security and FDR's reforms. But that's really kind of repeating itself. And part of the problem, it seems, voters, of course, who are under 40 or 50 years old don't remember that.
1: And never studied it in school either.
3: you know, of the Cold War, right? Yeah. And if you didn't take political science classes, then you may not have ever learned that. Yeah. But it seems like it's repeating now and coming full circle back to the Democratic Socialist platform, as you mentioned, Medicare for All and some other things they stand for. And I think it's a good position to be for something and not just against Trump. And I think that's where we're going. I think we're going to see Buttigieg and others, you know, start to say, oh, we like those ideas, you know.
1: Yeah.
3: And it really is a convergence of ideas. And you could say China is a convergence now. It's state-controlled capitalism. It's not pure communism in any means, in a Marxist sense. And we should adopt this kind of convergence idea, and not like a revolution of ideas, but that we're just moving more towards Finland, Denmark, Sweden, the social democratic idea of countries that are really 1,000 years old.
1: Yeah.
3: And we're 250 years old. And so we're just, in my opinion, catching up to Denmark, Sweden, and Finland. And we're going to get there. And I think AOC and Bernie are on the right track.
1: Yeah, but I'd love to see AOC in the White House.
3: Yeah, me too. And I think she will get there.
1: Yep. Philip, thank you. Well said. Gary in Northridge, Ohio. Hey, Gary, what's up?
4: How are you doing, Mr. Hartman?
1: I am great, but I'll get better. How about you?
4: Well, you know, everything going on around us, it can't be too great. Anyways, I wanted to say that I think you could do more. You know, pound it in everybody's head that you could vote, and then there's a number you could call to make sure your vote counted.
1: 1-866-OUR-VOTE.
4: That should be pounded into everybody's head. Vote, come home, call that number. But another thing I want to say is I was filing a lawsuit in which Maria Bartiromo is mentioned in the voting machines.
1: Mm-hmm.
4: And I was wondering, I think that company's been bought by a rich Trumper. And I think
1: Dominion is now owned by a right winger, yeah. Dominion Voting Systems.
4: So we're going to vote on machines that a rich Trumper owns the company of.
1: That's correct. I am not happy about it either, Gary. I think that voting machines should be manufactured under contract with the government to government specifications, and they should be owned by the government, and they should be open source. Everything should be completely transparent. But, you know, that's not the system that we have right now. I'd like us to get there. I think that it should be even a bipartisan thing, with the Republicans squealing so much about election integrity. But, you know,
4: right,
1: here we are.
4: Right. Yeah, and then what did that do? Mike Lindell and Maria Bartiromo both got away with everything? Everything, the lies that they said and everything, because they bought that company?
1: Apparently. I mean, you know, Mike Lindell is running for governor of Minnesota now, isn't he? I think he's still around.
4: Yeah, right. So. Yeah, you see, if we all called in and made sure our vote counted and everything, and if there was some mischief, maybe we could catch it then.
1: Yeah, I agree. Gary, thank you for the call. Well said. It's 14 and a half minutes past the hour. Picking up your calls here this half hour, and we'll have Ben Wickler, hopefully, next half hour. I'll be right back with more of your calls in just a minute. Stick around.

0: And welcome back, RJ in Greenville, Michigan. Hey, RJ, what's up?
1: Hi, Tom.
0: Hey.
1: I have a short comment, and I have a possible idea that I'd like you to hear.
0: Mm-hmm.
1: I believe that the corruption of the Democratic Party has directly led to the rise of fascism. And until we rid our party of that corruption, nothing will change. Now, we need a unifying force and common ground if we want to win. And what better way to do that than to make this an us versus them issue? Now, corruption is the number one issue that we can all agree on, Republican, Democrat, Independent. The vast majority in this country believe that our government is corrupt and self-serving. We need to end all outside money from our elections and publicly fund them. What if we start a movement to force our Democratic representatives to sign a pledge to support and sign legislation to that effect? This pledge can be used in multiple ways. And it harkens back to the suffrage days. Okay. First, it can be used as a rallying cry and a platform for candidates. I took the pledge.
0: Mm-hmm.
1: Second, it can be used as a leveraging point for any congressman on the fence.
0: There is a pledge like that, RJ, that
1: you
0: have to take, that you have to take when you join the Congressional Progressive Caucus.
1: Right. Exactly.
0: It already exists.
1: Okay. Let people know this.
0: Yeah.
1: Third, we can eliminate anyone who opposes that pledge or refuses to sign.
0: Yeah, here's the problem.
1: Don't sign it?
0: We'll primary you. You have 200 and some odd Democrats in the House and Senate, and only 100 are in the Congressional Progressive Caucus. In other words, only about a half of the elected Democrats in Washington, D.C., are doing what you and I are talking about. And I'm all in favor of, you know, pressuring the rest of them to do more. And I think that you know, your idea has merit, but it's going to be an uphill climb. RJ, thanks for the call. James in Hollywood. Hey, James, what's up?
2: Good morning, Professor. You know how Republicans, even Rubio, going to Europe, I thought...
0: He's going to Russia.
2: They would laugh on... Yeah, but he went to do this Antifa, and your caller was right on fascism. I think if you are against anti-fascists, logically, you are pro-fascist.
0: Exactly.
2: And Mussolini went with Hitler. Hitler based his Nazi regime on fascism. Every Republican congressman and senators, most people don't know, anyone younger than 50 barely recall the World War II, but you know, and I think Trump should be reminded how Mussolini ended up. But
0: I would not want to threaten Trump with physical violence.
2: No,
0: I think he's taking himself down with hamburgers.
2: No, but I think every U.S. congressman and senator must be put on the record. Are you pro-fascist?
0: Yeah, that's an excellent question, James. Thank you very much. Well said. 19 minutes past the hour. I'll be back with more of your calls in just a minute. Stay with us.

0: Tired of spin and billionaire-backed news? The Commonwealth Report delivers truth with backbone. 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Democracy belongs to you. Welcome back. 19 minutes past the hour. Picking up your calls here. Anything Goes Weekend. Stein in Alma, Wisconsin. Hey, Stein, what's up?
1: Hey, Tom. How are you doing?
0: Good. What's on your mind?
1: Well, we got the primary coming up the 11th, so we're getting down there, and we've got a really good primary here, and we're trying
0: August
1: to put
0: 11th?
1: The seat on the 3rd. Can you hear me?
0: Yeah, August 11th in Wisconsin.
1: August 11th is the primary in Wisconsin. Okay. We've got Emily Berg and Rebecca Cook here to flip this congressional seat from Van Dornob, which I think we've got a really good shot at winning. Mm-hmm. But the more complicated primary, I think, is the governor race. And I don't know how close you're following it or whatever.
0: I have not been following it at all, Stein. Sorry.
1: Well, I'm going to say that in my research, I'm going to put a shout out for Crowley. So there's a woman in Madison. Her name is Hong, and she's kind of affiliated herself with the DSA and gotten a little bit of external money. Mm-hmm. And she's probably kind of the front runner. But I think she's really vulnerable. The negative ad, so it's Tiffany is going to be the Republican. Mm-hmm. And he's already got, I guess, $3 million in his war chest.
0: Wow.
1: And we've got five Democrats running that are not raising that much money. They're all in the 200 to 350,000. I think she's got the most.
0: This is the gubernatorial primary we're talking about.
1: Gubernatorial, yeah.
0: Yeah.
1: We're Tony Evers is not running, so it's kind of wide open. And we've got a big choice to make as Democrats of who we're going to put up against this guy. Mm-hmm. So I was originally leaning toward Brennan, mm-hmm. but what I've seen, he's kind of boring. He's the only white guy in the race.
0: Mm-hmm.
1: So he's yeah. maybe.
0: Stein, I'm sorry. I this is probably true of most people who don't live in Wisconsin, have not been following Wisconsin politics closely, so I can't speak to it. But thanks for bringing us up to date on what's going on there. It's good information to have. Thank you. Linda in Auburn, Washington. Hey, Linda, what's up?
2: Hi. I just wanted to let you know and your listeners know that your listeners and you are on the broad path leading to destruction and the narrow path leading to life. You will find out about it in the Bible. And there are a lot of things in the Bible that are consistent with progressive values, but in some places you're off, and that's the broad path leading to destruction.
0: Okay. Well, thank you for the warning, Linda. Michelle in Skamania, Washington. Hey, Michelle, what's on your mind today?
3: Hey, Marie Glusenkamp Perez.
0: Okay. Yes.
3: I voted for her.
0: Well,
3: I'm
0: you
3: so
0: know,
3: mad.
0: She's going to be your only choice. I mean, you've got top two primaries, and it looks like she and the Republican are going to be the only two people on the ballot, and she doesn't have a serious progressive challenger, so she's probably going to stick around.
3: There is a guy, and his name is Brent Henrich. Mm-hmm. He is a progressive.
0: No, I know that.
3: He's running against her.
0: I mean, this is right across the river from me, but look at the polling.
3: Right.
0: I mean, I don't think he has a chance to be in the top two.
3: And it's sad.
0: Yeah, I agree.
3: Everything he stands for is what we all want.
0: I agree.
3: Universal health care is his very first thing. Standing up to the Trump administration, education, unions, all of that. Yeah. I just wish there was a way that, we could get her out of there.
0: Yeah.
3: It's going to
0: take some serious, it's not going to happen in this cycle, I don't think. I'm horrified by the way that she's been voting. Whenever she posts on Facebook, she just gets taken apart by people. But, it's like if it's a choice between her or a Republican, I'd vote for her. Even though
3: I've done a couple of good things, but just like that, broken clock that's right twice a day.
0: There you go.
3: Michelle. It is so frustrating.
0: Yeah, I get it. Michelle, thank you for the call.
3: Wait, I'm
0: Jeff in Portland. Hey, Jeff, what's on your mind today?
4: Happy Friday, Tom. Thanks more than ever for doing what you do. And to echo your intro and Hartman report today, I'd say these next 3 months are going to determine if this is the twilight of the American experiment before the darkness of a fascist oligarchy, or if this is the dawn of a renewed democracy and rule of by and for the people.
0: Agreed.
4: And to achieve the latter, Tom, in my opinion, the more fighters and progressives we have running, the more likely we are to overcome the billionaire spending and nefarious voter suppression efforts of Trump and the Republicans. And to that point, I'm happy to say Senator Tina Smith of Minnesota, as reported by Common Greens today, she's the latest senator, progressive senator, to endorse Michigan's Abdul El Sayed in the Democratic primary there.
0: Oh, good.
4: And,
0: he's a good
4: and,
0: man.
4: Yeah, and Senator Smith, and she specifically said that Abdul and his grassroots movement gives us the best chance to win in November.
0: Mm-hmm.
4: And, you know, also last Friday, Michael Moore wrote a Substack ringing endorsement on Substack of Abdul, and he also excoriated the Democratic establishment for being all too comfortable with losing over the years.
0: Mm-hmm.
4: And finally, Tom, I want to get your thoughts on all that, but finally, last week, as the entire Great Lakes region choked on poisonous wildfire smoke and air, you know, Governor Whitmer and a Michigan State Board gave a key permit to the proposed new Line 5 pipeline, which is a disaster in the making. And this guy, Jeffrey Insko on Substack, wrote a great piece called Welcome to 1953. I think you'd be really excited to check out what he has to say.
0: 53? You know, what happened in 53?
4: Yeah.
0: I mean, that was the year that Eisenhower was sworn into office, but other than that?
4: Yeah, we had the oligarchy in check with the 90% tax rate back then, but the you know, all the, you know, air quality and the, you know, DDT, all the poisons in the environment and everything, it was not a healthy way to live.
0: Yeah, it was ramping up back then. That led to the Cuyahoga River catching on fire in the 60s and all that stuff, yeah.
4: Yeah, and he has a picture of the Kalamazoo River with like 4 acres of dead fish in it.
0: Mm-hmm.
4: Bill McKibben's Crucial Year Substack has a link to that post as well.
0: Cool.
4: Bill does
0: I'll
4: a great
0: check
4: job.
0: It out. I'll check it out. Jeff, thanks for the call. Nice
4: Thank
0: to
4: you,
0: hear
4: Tom.
0: Yeah, sure enough. And hopefully, on the other side of this break, Ben Whitler will be with us. Hopefully, he's done with his event. If he's not, I'll be back picking up your calls. But I suspect that we're going to be talking to Ben Whitler right after this. Stay with us.
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0: It's the place where we dare to ask, is Walmart a person? And we dare to say, no, the Supreme Court lied to you about that one, too.

War panics the bond market. Trump ransoms disaster aid for election rules. California kills 148,000 ballots. Tariffs hide behind forced labor. Doctors demand single payer. Capitalism loses believers. Good morning. This is the Commonwealth Report, news for the public, not the powerful. You can follow us at commonwealthreport.news. Is the bond market screaming about Trump's war? The biggest market on earth just flashed a warning red light. The 10-year Treasury yield jumped Thursday to 4.71%, the highest since January of last year. Before Trump's war with Iran started in late February, that yield sat below 4%. Brent crude surged 7% Thursday and touched $100 a barrel. The 30-year Treasury hit 5.18%, the highest since 2007, right before the crash. Traders now put better than 1 in 3 odds on the Federal Reserve raising rates next week under its new chairman, Kevin Warsh. One strategist put it bluntly, quote, yields aren't going down unless oil does. That $30 trillion bond market sets the price of your mortgage, your car loan, and your credit card. 30-year mortgages just hit closer to 7%. Wall Street bets on war. You pay the bill. Why is Trump holding disaster money hostage? 25 states and the District of Columbia sued the Trump administration Thursday in federal court in Rhode Island. Homeland Security announced on July 10th that it'll hold back 20% of the grants states use to guard against terrorism and cyber attacks unless those states rewrite their election rules first. They'd have to switch to paper ballots, hand audit at least 5% of them, and run every voter through a Homeland Security database. States were allocated more than $740 million this year, so at least $148 million gets frozen. The complaint says it plainly, quote, Congress never gave DHS or FEMA authority to rewrite state election law, end quote. The Constitution hands elections to the states, not the president. So Trump's starving them of the money that keeps their people safe until they hand him the keys. Nearly 150,000 Californians just lost their vote. New state data shows 148,000 mail ballots got thrown out in California's June primary, a rate of 1.73%. That's up sharply from 2 years ago. The biggest reason so by far was lateness, more than 93,000 ballots. Another 44,000 died over signatures that didn't match the county's records, and 8,000 more showed up with no signature at all. Tulare County in the Central Valley posted the worst rate for the state. Experts suspect the Postal Service because postmarks now get stamped at processing centers that keep getting consolidated farther and farther away. One researcher said the spike, quote, really does demand the question, why is this happening? Meanwhile, Trump's Justice Department is investigating Los Angeles County for slow counting. Actual mail fraud runs 4 cases per 10 million ballots. The real threat to your vote is a gutted post office. Is forced labor really why Trump wants new tariffs? The Supreme Court struck down Trump's emergency tariffs back in February, so he went shopping for a new excuse, and he found one. Yesterday, his trade office slapped tariffs on 60 trading partners, 10% on 22 of them and 12.5% on the rest, and declared it's all about stopping goods made with forced labor. The legal average rate is 3.5%. The Progressive Policy Institute figures the bill lands on Americans at $100 billion a year. Congressman Richard Neal wasn't buying it. Quote, today's forced labor justification is too convenient to be taken seriously, he said. Brazil, hit with 12.5%, is heading to the World Trade Organization. Forced labor is real and ugly. Using it as a fig leaf for a national sales tax on working families is uglier. Healthcare. Why do we pay the most and get the least? Progressive Democrats held a shadow hearing on Medicare for All Wednesday, led by Pramila Jayapal and Debbie Dingell, because the majority won't hold a real one. Dr. Dajit Singh, who heads Physicians for a National Health Program, told them at least, quote, 35 cents of every healthcare dollar is wasted on insurance administration, not on care, on paperwork, and profit. We spend twice what other rich countries spend per person, and 28 million of us still have no coverage at all. A Yale study found single-payer would save about 68,000 lives a year and $450 billion. More than half of House Democrats have signed on. Republicans, though, went the other way, cutting Medicaid and letting insurance subsidies expire. We found $37 billion for the Iran war in 5 months. That money's always there when somebody powerful wants it. The question is, who gets it? Americans are falling out of love with capitalism. Trump's whole midterm plan is calling Democrats socialists or communists.
Somebody should show him the polling. Fox News finds views of capitalism have collapsed from 30 points positive in 2019 to only 4 points today. Among Republicans, strong support fell from 54 to 41%. 42% of them now say the economy is rigged for the rich, up from 39%. A Wall Street Journal survey found fewer than half of Americans think capitalism is working, down from 60% a decade ago. And only 35% still believe that working harder gets you ahead. Three quarters say billionaires and their big corporations own Washington. That's not a marketing problem. That's tens of millions of people looking at 40 years of Reaganomics and finally naming it out loud. And that's the way it is today, Friday, July 24th, 2026. I'm Tom Hartman.

0: 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From Los Angeles to Columbia, South Carolina, from Birmingham, Alabama to Baltimore, universal basic income programs are chalking up proof after proof of their viability. Basically, just giving people, low-income people, poor people, somewhere between $500 and $1,500 a month, no strings attached, is lifting people out of poverty, getting them back on track, getting them into solid middle-class jobs, helping their children tremendously. This works. Now, we don't have to do UBI in the United States. We're the only developed country in the world that doesn't have a national health care program. Health expenses are whacking a lot of low-income people. We're the only country, developed country in the world that doesn't have free college education. Education expenses are whacking people. There's a lot we could do. We can subsidize housing. We can subsidize food. We do that with food stamps. We could expand it. There's a lot we could do to benefit from this. There's a whole report about that over at HartmanReport.com. Check it out.
1: It was quiet as a prayer.
0: Welcome back. 35 minutes past the hour. No Ben yet, right? Okay, let's pick up some calls then. Charles in Vancouver, Washington. Hey, Charles, you're on the air. What's up?
2: Hey, Tom. Happy Friday from across the bridge. Hey, by the way, ninth grade typing class for me, Miss Quanbeck, George R. Curtis Jr. High School.
0: You
2: me
0: too.
2: And Charlene Larson, best typist, fastest, most efficient, because we were the two classically trained piano players in ninth grade. Anyway, sir.
0: Yeah.
2: I haven't heard you, and I've been in and out the last couple of days, sir. I'm sorry, but haven't heard you talk much about the guy behind Trump at the speech, mocking him. And the other issue is Tommy Tupperware calling for Mayor Mondami to be sent to Guantanamo.
0: Yeah, no, yeah, that's pretty absurd. What about a guy mocking Trump at a? Oh, the guy. I read a headline that somebody was doing the accordion hands thing behind Trump.
2: Oh, it was like he was reading the teleprompter and mouthing his words. And I would think by now he'd be in solitary confinement for treason or something, you know?
0: Yeah.
2: I mean,

0: and ballots that were kept off of the voting tablet in California. But that, to me, speaks volumes for election integrity.
1: Yeah,
0: and I think Democrats need to jump on this. We just came out with, I think it was a 10-year study that 0.0006% of the population that weren't citizens actually voted, and how minuscule that is.
1: Yeah.
0: We need to say, hey, you know, this is, you guys are right.
1: Yeah.
0: We need election integrity. But on that note, I just want to say, I'm heading off to Netherlands for 4 days, and then I'm going to Europe for another week and a half. And I think so highly of your show, and I just want to say you do an awesome job.
1: Well, thank you, Lori. I appreciate your kind comments. And Ben just hooked up with us, so we're gonna move over to Ben now. Lori, thank you for the call. On the line with us, Ben Wickler, the former chair of the Wisconsin Democratic Party, the host of This Is Wisconsin on Civic Media, the author of This Is the Plan, How to End America's Meltdown and Save Democracy, brand new book from Ben. Ben Wickler, W-I-K-L-E-R, .com is his Substack website, and Ben Wickler on Blue Sky. Ben, welcome back to the program. It's been a while. Tell us about the book.
2: Thank you so much. I'm honored to be with you today. And I have written a book because my state, Wisconsin, experienced a mini version of the meltdown that all of the United States is experiencing now. You know, we're in this crisis of democracy where the foundations of democratic self-rule are under assault, where there's a group of mega billionaires that are writing the rules for everybody, ripping us all off, stuffing the proceeds into their own pockets. All this happened in Wisconsin after 2010. And we were able to build a movement there that fought for every level of government, built a permanent grassroots campaign, and not only was able to flip our state Supreme Court majority and unrig our state legislative maps and now have a path to winning at every level, we beat Elon Musk himself when he came to Wisconsin to try to buy the state Supreme Court majority back for Team MAGA Billionaire. So this book it tells how we did it, and then it lays out the roadmap for what every person can do to walk that path as a country and unrig, you know, office by office, system by system, the American political system, so we can actually have an economy that works for everyone.
1: Well, let's walk through it. Where do we begin? What's your starting point here, Ben?
2: So the starting point is recognizing that Trump is going to try to do things to steal future elections, including in the midterms and very much in 2028. So you have to ask, how do we stop that from working? And the most important way we stop that from working is by winning state governments in this next election in 2026. If we can win the assembly majority and the Senate majority in state governments and the governorship, secretary of state, attorney general in each of the battleground states in the next presidential election, that gives us a path to ensure that people who believe in democracy write the rules for democracy in the places that determine whether democracy survives. Then once we do that, we have two jobs. One of them is to win the next elections, but the other is to pass the National Popular Vote Interstate Compact, which is a state law that basically pushes the Electoral College to the side. If you think about how Trump tried to steal the 2026 election, excuse me, 2020 election, it was all by subverting the Electoral College.
1: Correct.
2: But if it is in fact a popular vote for president, it is way harder to steal. And not only that, it also is a real democracy where everyone's voice counts the same. So there's a path to doing that at the state level before 2028. And then the third critical thing is once we win the presidency, the House, the Senate, then we need to abolish the filibuster and put term limits on the U.S. Supreme Court. So we can actually have a Supreme Court that reads the Constitution. We can get money out of politics. We can pass laws to end gerrymandering across the country. And it won't all be snatched away by the same people who gutted the Voting Rights Act and overturned Roe versus Wade.
1: Yeah, I'm with you. And impose a code of ethics, too.
2: Absolutely.
1: So what role, in your mind, does the Democratic Party play in this? And what role do us individual voters play in this? Obviously, we need to be paying more closer attention to our local races.
2: So the book is addressed to each of us, to each person, every one of your listeners who feels like this country is spinning out of control and is trying to figure out what they can do to make the biggest difference. And the core prescription for each person is to work both where they are and where elections are closest, especially on the elections that don't get much public attention, but have tiny margins and huge consequences. I talk in the book about a North Carolina state Supreme Court race that was won by 401 votes by a MAGA candidate. And that MAGA candidate then rigged North Carolina.

0: congressional maps, which represents the national majority today, which is, it's infuriating to think that an audience, you know, a tiny, minuscule fraction of the size of your audience for this show could have flipped that North Carolina state Supreme Court race and prevented the Republican House majority now. So I pinpoint where those races are, the tactics that make the biggest difference. And when it comes to the Democratic Party, you know, for all the frustrations that people have with the Democratic Party and having run the state Democratic Party in my state, I've not only heard about them, I've experienced those frustrations. It's also the case that the party can be a vehicle for the kind of grassroots year-round organizing that can create the possibility of change. That's been our model in Wisconsin. I advocate for it everywhere. Neighbor to neighbor, friend to friend on a year-round basis, not just when you're asking for someone for their vote, but also when you're asking someone for their opinion so that you can actually figure out what to focus on that will earn their support for the long term. That kind of organizing is something that all of us can participate in. And there's a lot of different ways to do it. You can do it through unions, through grassroots and independent groups. The Democratic Party is everywhere. And so it had this virtue of being a place where anyone in the United States can get involved in their local party and turn it into the kind of grassroots organizing machine that we need to build at every level of government. So it's not a, I'm not saying that the party's perfect by any means. I'm saying that if you are trying to make a difference, it's one of the places where you can have a big impact. And I say, I lay out exactly how you can do that.
1: Right, and get inside the party. I mean, how is this different from Howard Dean's 50-state strategy?
0: Well, it's directly inspired by it. I argue that at this point, we need not a 50-state strategy, but 50 state strategies. In each state, there are different laws, there are different offices. There are some states, like to go back to North Carolina, there's no way there because the maps are so rigged. There's no way Democrats win a majority in both legislative chambers, but they can stop a Republican supermajority. And if they do that, then their Democratic governor can veto bad Republican laws. In other states, let's say Georgia, Republicans control every lever of power in the state government right now. But if Keisha Lance Bottoms wins the governor's race, she can veto Republican attempts to gerrymander that state in this next election cycle. And even in the reddest and bluest spaces, there are moves that you can make that can have an impact, not just where you live, but also on the fabric of American democracy more broadly. I compare politics to seven-dimensional chess, like seven chessboards, where you're making moves at all of them at once. They all affect the rules on the other chessboards. It can be dizzyingly complex. But if you find a group of people that puts in a few hours a month on making a difference in the places where elections are closest and right where you live, we can actually move mountains. That's how we've done it before. Throughout our history, we've changed the way our government works. It's time to do that again, because right now what we've got is not working for most people.
1: Yeah, I absolutely agree with that. Can you stick around with us for a little bit?
0: Absolutely.
1: Okay, great. We're talking with Ben Wickler. He is the host of This Is Wisconsin on Civic Media, the former head of the Democratic Party in the state of Wisconsin. And he's got a new book out. It's called This Is the Plan, How to End America's Meltdown and Save Democracy. We'll be back with Ben in less than a minute here, about 20, 30 seconds here. Stick around. We'll be right back. 45 minutes past the hour.
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1: We'll be right back with Ben Wickler, the former WIS Dems party chair.

0: And welcome back. Ben, let's talk about the Democratic Party for a moment, if we can. I endorsed you. I wrote an op-ed and talked about it at length on this program for chair of the National Democratic Party. Ken Martin ended up being the guy, and he's the first, actually, chair of the Democratic Party who has not come on this program regularly. He's never come on the program at all. I think a lot of Democrats are a little disheartened by the direction the party's been taking. I'm not asking you to critique or criticize him or the party, but what's going on with the Democratic Party right now?
1: Well, I read in the book that when people use the phrase the Democratic Party, they often mean two different things. And you and your audience are well-versed in the distinction. There's the blob of every elected official, the leaders in the legislative chambers, the pundits, the consultant class, the campaigns all across the country at every level, the voters themselves, the commenters on internet forums. There's when people say the Democrats should do this, the Democrats should do that, they're usually referring to that blob that doesn't actually have one person who's the leader unless there's a president. And, you know, on the Republican side, Donald Trump looms over the entire Republican machine. Every aspect of it ultimately kind of flows from the way that he does business. On the Democratic side, right now, there are 1,000 different leaders who often have very different ideas about all these different things. And it can be very frustrating if you want Democrats to fight harder and more effectively and stand up and stop the authoritarian, kleptocrat, oligarch rampage that is making everything unaffordable for all of us in this country. It feels like you want some people leading the charge. And the reality is, it's going to be all of us. And we'll have a Democratic candidate for president. But as we know from last time, just electing a Democratic president doesn't solve the problem either. We need something bigger and deeper and richer, which is a movement that includes the Democratic Party and much more besides. Then there's the Democratic National Committee itself and the state Democratic parties. And when there's not a Democratic president, in a lot of ways, they can be shut out of power. And Ken Martin is focused on supporting state parties across the country, which I think is absolutely important. I think the challenge is that a lot of folks want something else in addition. And I think it's going to take essentially everyone rolling up their sleeves and getting involved in the fight to make those things happen. We need more voices that are going hard after the Trump administration on every possible screen and every possible forum. We need more people doing grassroots organizing across the country, like I advocate for in my book. We just need a bigger movement that can fight harder and be more effective. And not being in the chair, it's easy to armchair quarterback. I'd make this or that decision differently. What I know is that regardless of who the chair of the Democratic National Committee is, right now, the Democratic Party, the candidates connected to the party, this is our most critical line of defense, because the Republican Party has essentially given up on the idea of a fair fight, of a democracy where the public gets to decide who's in charge. It is in so many different ways trying to rig the system so that even when the public says no, they can impose their policies, their will, their leaders on the rest of us. Yeah. And that cannot stand. If we want a democracy, then at this point, we need Democrats to win both chambers of Congress. We need them to win at the state level or independents who caucus with them. If we do that, we have a path out of this mess.
0: Yeah, I'm with you. Ben, I've got to take a break for about a minute here. I've got to read an ad over on the commercial side, and then we'll reconnect here on the other side of it. If you can stick around for another couple of minutes.
1: Let's do it.
0: Okay, good. Yeah, stick around. It's 49 minutes past the hour. I'll be back with you in 60 seconds. We're talking with Ben Wickler. He's got a new book, This is the Plan, How to End America's Meltdown and Save Democracy. Stick around.

0: Hey, thanks so much for sharing our program and for reaching out to our stations and sponsors and letting them know that you're listening. It really means a lot to us. When I was a little kid, my grandmother had a piano, and I loved to play it. I was incompetent, but I was figuring out all kinds of stuff. And then I kind of got away from it and, you know, went to school and things got busy and just lost track of it. Well, now there's this fascinating new study out of the University of Geneva, Switzerland, that is making me think maybe I should go back and learn the piano. What they found was that they took a group of 132 healthy older adults, retired, 62 to 78 years old. Half of them learned the piano. Half of them took music classes without learning the piano. And what they found was that those who learned the piano actually had the strongest increase in their memory, in their mental competence, their mental faculties. Those who took the music classes also did well, but learning the piano was a huge step. So check it out. There's a whole long rant about this over at HartmanReport.com. Check it out. Welcome back. 51 minutes past the hour. We're talking with Ben Wickler. He's the former chairman of the Wisconsin Democratic Party. He's got a show on Civic Media, This Is Wisconsin. He's also the author of a new book, This Is the Plan, How to End America's Meltdown and Save Democracy. Ben Wickler, WIKLER.com is the website and the Blue Sky handle. Ben, we were talking about the Democratic Party. You know, we talked about the need for local action, the national party, et cetera. I used to ridicule Thomas Carlyle, you know, his great man theory of history. But when you look back on the real turning points of history, some really extraordinary people have stepped forward. And whether it was the moment that was ready for somebody to step into that place, you know, Lincoln, FDR, Jack Kennedy, LBJ for that matter, or whether it was just some incredible personality came forward and changed things. I think that Carlyle might have been onto something. You know, Donald Trump has certainly changed America. Bernie Sanders has certainly changed America. And both of them, I think, in ways that would not have happened were they not there. Who are the change agents that you see right now? Who are, particularly on our side, who are you looking to? And I'd love to get your thoughts on just that whole argument about whether or not Carlyle was right.
1: Well, you know, it's right that political leaders who put forward a bold vision and then do it do change history. Fighting Bob La Follette in my state helped create the progressive movement. And yep, that changed so much about moving power from organized capital to people in our democracy. There are labor leaders who've had that effect. FDR, you know, obviously Martin Luther King, all these different people. In our moment, you can see that with Donald Trump. I think that we are at the beginning of the emergence of this, of the next group of leaders. But at this moment, it's actually the regular people who are the most important change agents. And I say that when I think about Minneapolis, when I think about the neighbors who organized neighbor to neighbor to help block ICE from being able to grab people off the streets. And, you know, there's still ICE activities, you know, happening there and in many other places, but they faced down a dictatorship. And over, in fact, when authoritarian would-be dictators fall, it's because of people organized at the grassroots level who've been able to unite and stand against them. And, you know, I'm about to be on the next leg of my book tour. I'm going to be in Milwaukee today, Green Bay, Wausau tomorrow, La Crosse and Eau Claire on Sunday. I'm going to be face-to-face with hundreds, maybe thousands of regular folks in communities across Wisconsin who, when Scott Walker came to town, trying to be one of these great men, and he smashed unions, and he suppressed votes, and he gerrymandered maps, these folks stood up and they said no. And they elected Tony Evers governor, but then they kept on going and flipped the state Supreme Court and fought for state legislative seats. And it's all of those things added together that have allowed democracy to flourish in my state in Wisconsin. Now, it'll be the same way for the country. When we get out of this mess, we'll go back and we'll point to many thousands of people who got involved in this fight. I write in the book, you know, how friends, groups of friends, I quote supposedly Margaret Mead, we don't know if she said it, that small groups of thoughtful, committed people can change the world. Indeed, it's the only thing that ever has. Mm-hmm. And in fact, I meet constantly with these small groups that have an enormous effect where they are. My state, the country, the presidential races have come down to less than 1 percentage point, less than 4 votes per precinct across the state. Oh. Where do those 4 votes come from? Partly from the candidate, partly from the ads, but it's from the people getting their friends to the polls, mm-hmm, that we win in Wisconsin. And that is my message to people. They have enormous power in this moment of crisis, and they can turn it into a moment of promise if we do this work together and roll up our sleeves.
0: We're talking with Ben Wickler. He's got a new book, This is the Plan. Ben, I have 1 minute to the end of the show. Your final thoughts, what would you say to the people listening?
1: Well, so often when we read the news, if you open up your phone, you get notifications telling you all the ways the sky is falling, and it makes you want to curl up in a fetal position under your blankets. I wrote this book, This is the Plan, which folks can get right now on their from their bookseller of choice, to give people the reality check. Actually, they have power. They're part of a community of people that is fighting back, and there is a clear path out of this moment of darkness. We had a miniature version of this in Wisconsin, and we fought our way out, and the country will do the same thing. This can be a moment of hope when we find each other and when we jump together into a future that works for everyone.
0: Yeah, I think that's a very real thing. It's I'm actually optimistic. Every day I see more of this crap being thrown at us from the Trump administration, and I keep hoping that it's going to galvanize the opposition. People are going to wake up and get out there. So, Ben, you're doing great work here, and I hope you run again for the Democratic Party chair position. Do you have such plans?
1: Well, not running for DNC chair, but there's lots of us to do, and I hope to be a big part of the fight in Wisconsin and join arms with folks around the country.
0: There you go.
1: So thank you.
0: There you go. Ben Wickler. Thank you, Ben. Great talking.
1: Thanks so
0: much. Sure enough. And special thanks to Louise Hartman, Sean Taylor, Jamie Holly, Nigel Peacock, Sue Nethercutt, Patrick Hoyt, Geraldine Halbert, Ron Hartenbaum, Chase Spross, Nicholas Biller, Pat Sweeney, Jeremy Peterson, Connor Arroyo, Karna Verde, Josiah Wester, Martha Salinas, Mateo Robertson, Diane Russell, and Ruben Michaels, all the fine people who work on this program. And thank you to you for spreading the good word and listening and all that sort of stuff. Get out there, get active, tag, you're it. Have a great weekend, and I will see you on Monday.
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3: While the production of my lowdown commentaries is high-tech, I confess that I'm antiquated. I still write each piece in longhand, applying my ballpoint to paper. This has caused bewildered glances from some who see me scribbling away in local coffee shops and bars. Recently, one fellow sidled up and whispered, "Watch out! If they see you doing this, they'll haul you off to the Smithsonian." But we handwriters might not be as obsolete as the key tappers assume. A fast-spreading grassroots movement is calling for schools to re-emphasize the value of writing and printing by hand instead of being wholly dependent on machines. Already, 24 states, as varied as Mississippi and California, now require public schools to teach cursive writing in 3rd through 5th grades. This squares with new understanding of how brains absorb information. While keyboards are faster, the slower, more tactile act of handwriting creates longer-lasting comprehension of letters and better retention of the thoughts they convey. Neuroscientists find that rote keystrokes on a computer require little mental engagement, while physically drawing out words and ideas takes coordination of multiple areas of the brain to focus memory, eyes, and fingers on creating a written product. Just writing this piece conjured up a fond remembrance of my early childhood, sitting on the floor of our home learning to draw the ABCs, both print and cursive, on those line practice pads. It was both an artistic exercise and the development of a foundational tool for a life of learning. This is Jim Hightower saying, yes, computer literacy is an indispensable element of today's childhood curriculum, but so is the richer development of human thinking through putting pen to paper. So let's do both.
4: 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Good afternoon, everybody. Welcome to Crystal Blues. I'm Rebecca. Today is Friday, July 24th, 2026. 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Thank you so much. We're going to have a good little set of blues today, all blues, baby. And we're going to start out with some Carol in Wonderland, and she played at the Mendocino Music Festival. I'll be highlighting a couple of the artists there, and just some good old rockin' music. So let's get started with Carolyn, and this song is called Deepest Ocean Blue. Happy Friday.

Oh, there you go. Booker T and the MGs. Soul Clap 69 was that song from Stax Profiles. We had Charlie Musselwhite singing Movin' and Groovin'. In My Time was the album, and he is such an icon here, and everybody knows and loves Charlie. John Mayall with Parchment Farm. That was live. Driving On, the ABC years, 1975-1982. We started the show and that set with Carol in Wonderland, Deepest Ocean Blue, from her album Truth Is. And we have a lot of great music here in town, in Mendocino as well. And tonight Sue Foley is playing. I'll have a song for her a little bit later. And it's so good. And the weather, speaking of the weather, let's talk about that. Today is mostly sunny with a high near 61, north-northwest wind around 8 miles an hour. Tonight, mostly cloudy with a low around 52, northwest wind 6 to 8 miles an hour. That's really good if you're going to sit outside the tent down there or if you're going in to the Mendocino Music Festival. Saturday night, mostly cloudy with a low around 53, northwest wind 3 to 7 miles an hour. It's the same for the next several days. Highs in the low 60s and the lows in the mid 50s. So mild weather, jacket weather, beautiful weather here at the coast. Hope you're having a great Friday. We're going to continue on. Up next, I have some Albert Cummings.

Oh, so beautiful. That was Danielle Nicole, Poison the Well from Cry No More. We had Paul Thorne before that with You Might Be Wrong from Pimps and Preachers. Ruthie Foster covered Chris Stapleton's song, What Are You Listening To? And that's Joy Comes Back. We had little Emily in here giving you our legal ID, KNYOLP Fort Bragg. Albert Cummings started that set separately. True to Yourself was the album. This is Rebecca. You're listening to Crystal Blues, brought to you on KNYO every second and fourth Friday of the month. So I hope you're enjoying this day. I always say it's gorgeous because it always is gorgeous here. We don't just have blues tonight in Mendocino. There's blues on the coast. And it's Delta Wires showing up on August 1st. At the Arena Theater, big rock and harmonica and horns, a great blues band, and the doors open at 7 p.m. Again, that's August 1st on a Saturday. Delta Wires. Lots of good blues for you. We're going to keep it going. Up next, we have Bobby Rush and Kenny Wayne Shepherd.

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Imagine if you run wild, I wanna

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Hayden Sayers, Dopamine Machine. That was legendary Rhythm and Blues Cruise number 39. We had Johnny Winter with Mean Mistreater, and Mississippi John Hurt sang Frankie. That's from Folk, Gospel, and Blues, Will the Circle Be Unbroken. We started that set with Bobby Rush and Kenny Wayne Shepherd, You So Fine, from Young Fashioned Ways. Yeah, Young Fashioned Ways on a good Friday day. All right, Tom Rush played last night at the Mendocino Music Festival, and his success helped launch the careers of other singer-songwriters in the 60s, and he himself has had a career for over 60 years. That's amazing. Here he is with a song called Rag Mama, KNYO LP Fort Bragg.

0: Well, there you go. That was Charlie Patton with Tom Russian Blues. Get it? Tom Russian Blues. See what I did there? Classic blues artwork from the 1920s. Coco Taylor with Wang Dang Doodle before that, and we started the set with Tom Rush. Rag Mama, KNYO LP, Fort Bragg. This is Rebecca. You're listening to Crystal Blues today, every second and fourth Friday here at KNYO. And we're going to keep it going for you. Up next, we've got some Reverend Peyton.
1: This is Reverend Peyton.

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All blues, baby.

0: have to go.
1: Ooh, you need a Kleenex. That was Arthur Prysock. He'll Have to Go from Blues Country. We had Alison Krauss before that with Killing the Blues and started the set with Reverend Peyton's Big Damn Band, Poor Until Payday. Ain't that the truth? All right, well, if you can hear my voice and you're driving, please put both hands back on the wheel and pay attention. People are flying by the front of the station here on Franklin Street. It's not okay to drive that fast. People step out, including me, between cars. I got honked at Wednesday. The groceries I got at the farmer's market, the bag tore. And I was trying to gather them up, and a lady just laid on the horn. I was trying to get in my vehicle, and I just thought, well, that was kind of mean. Just be sweet, be nice, be a good driver, and watch for pedestrians. It's that time of year. So, hey, if you want to hear a really great blues show, I would hate to lose you, but I have to tell you about Kelly. My friend Kelly Craver is on the air right now in North Carolina, streaming WQFS, WQFS 90.9. His show is called Songlines, and our shows were back-to-back when I was in North Carolina. Shout out to Kelly. He's a great guy. He's a great musician, and I sure miss that Southern accent. So something to check out if you're wanting something different. The Hog Farm and Friends, they're going to present an open celebration. This is in September, so you can plan ahead because that's what you got to do in the summer. September 18th to the 20th, Black Oak Ranch in Laytonville. Poor Man's Whiskey, Jerry's Middle Finger, The Real Sarahs, Hot Butter Duo, Rosewater, a tribute to the Grateful Dead, and Joe Bro and Friends, Campfire Jam. Anything at the Hog Farm is fun. They did some beautiful artwork here on this flyer, so I really like that. The Casper Beach Concert Series. Tomorrow, the band is called Surf Squatch, and it's heavy rock. And next week is a jazz band called Magnolia. Also coming up, July 30th, Mendo Motion, M'Ocean, that presents our community dance jam. And it's featuring a DJ Threshold and his soulful sound in ceremonial space. And there's going to be a special intro circle at 6 p.m. This is at the company store in Fort Bragg. So Thursday, 6:30 to 8 p.m. And it's a safe space to do your own dance, connect with others, and celebrate an alcohol and drug-free space. All right, there we go. Got all that out of the way. Now we're going to get back to some music on this beautiful day. Here are the Blind Boys of Alabama.
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0: Oh, there they are, Taj Mahal and Keb Mo. Shake Me in Your Arms, that's Taj Mo when you put them together. What a team. Junior Wells before that with Lottie Lottie. We had Big Joe Turner with Hollywood Red, Cherry Red Blues. That's from Big, Bad, and Blue, the Big Joe Turner anthology. The Dixie Hummingbird sang I'll Never Forget. And we started with the Blind Boys of Alabama, Singing Brings Us Closer, from the album Almost Home. They invited me backstage. I was pretty surprised. The guy that seats you in this auditorium said, come here with me. I had no idea. And they brought me in the back room and hung out and gave me a shout out. And it was such a wonderful surprise. And they're just incredible. Super nice guys. And we're going to continue on. We're going to do something a little bit different right now. I have a guest that stopped in, and I want to promote a poetry thing that's going on here. So I'm going to introduce you to Larry Felsen. Hey, Larry.
1: Hi. Glad to be here. Thanks for having me.
0: Well, I just want to say that if you're a lover of poetry and a poet, there will be a Mendocino

0: old red pickup. Wind-torn pages were seen on cliffs and trees above the shoreline and along beaches sticking to driftwood and sand. They had the texture, color, and aroma of seaweed and were mistaken for decomposing bird feathers. These fragments embodied the dissonance and sentimentality of a damaged or discarded heart, a soul in spiritual chaos, hysterical ravings of a mind in disorder, a life consumed with fantasies, lies, love found and lost. Many pages were glimpsed washing out to sea across an unreachable cove of battered rocks. Bits and pieces of images and phrases floated down on scraps of charred paper over people picking mushrooms and huckleberries. Soon after, reveries of sorrow and affection were heard in the trees and shorelines up and down the Mendocino coast. Poetry, the invisible thing embedded in what is missing, the wine left in the throat of the messenger behind the wheel, the flight of the bird who found its way out of the wind, revolt alive in the birth of the poem.
1: Wow. Wow. Mendocino you are coast. A poet. That is really good. Wow, Larry.
0: Okay.
1: And so you've written a lot, and this thing that's happening tomorrow, it's going to be with you, and an open mic is going to follow. And so people can come in and feel free to read two or three shorter poems or one long poem, your work or others. And I want to brag on you, Larry, because you earned the Academy of American Poets Award.
0: A long time ago at San Francisco State.
1: That's okay. And you're a member of the Mendocino County Poet Laureates Committee.
0: Right.
1: What does Poet Laureate mean?
0: Poet Laureate, or each section of the Mendocino County has a you know, poet laureate, you know, who's actually does readings and is involved with the poetry community. And, you know, Devereaux Baker, you know, is from Mendocino, and she's there. And, you know, Michael Rydell is in Ukiah, and Kirk Lumpkin is in Willits.
1: I've heard of Michael Rydell. What's a haiku?
0: Haiku is a short Japanese poem. It's usually 575, the lines. It's 575 lines, a short poem. Mm-hmm. You know, I have a few, but I don't know if I can find them right now.
1: Did you know that's Ukiah spelled backwards?
0: Yes, I know, yeah. They have a haiku festival.
1: I remember that from years ago in Ukiah, yeah.
0: Right.
1: Well, you're going to have a great day tomorrow. Why don't you read us another poem?
0: Okay. And then I'm going to announce a reading next month, but I'll read the poem first.
1: Go a little slower, because I want to absorb everything that, I want to feel that.
0: Okay. Right. Bats and butterflies. Whether it's bats dancing and humming, or the larva of a butterfly found on a leaf on the roof of a bombed-out building in Aleppo, history has no starting place and no end. Who and how we love is all we have until we hear death singing. So what do you got to do about it, boy? We ponder whether it's all for naught, the fine words, the nights of ecstasy and denial, the mornings of absolute belief in flesh and eyes. Accept anxiety as happiness, injustice as life. When I discovered that trees were just as alive as I was and just as provisional, everything else was under interrogation, fraught with jaundice, heresy, and betrayal. Evidence, behold, the syntax of sensation escaped into the wilderness of disbelief. But trees are true, and dawn is dawn. Bark is flesh, and sap is blood. Tra-la-la, tra-la-la. If bats can sing and dance and butterflies rise through smoke and blood, who says humanity should give up on liberation?
1: Wow. I always feel like there should be a moment of silence when somebody reads a poem so you can just kind of let it sink in. Where do you get your inspiration? Do you have certain things that you're passionate about, or is it current events, or what?
0: Well, I would say it's all jumbled together. Mm-hmm. You know, I don't. Some poets have a routine, and they write in the morning at a certain point. And I'm kind of not that the case. I'm kind of all over the place. A poem will come to me, you know, a lot of times poets rely on spontaneity, and I do, of course. You know, you write your lines by, but at this point in time, I have a lot more. I'm not more conscious of what I'm doing as a poet. I write about political things. I'm also very much active politically. trying to get rid of this fascist regime that's in power.

0: I work with Refuse Fascism, and anyway, I'm also connected to a group that's trying to, you know, to elicit the understanding of what's happening in Iran around the political prisoners. You know, so I'm active in a lot of different ways. I do a lot of other writing, editing, political stuff, you know, as well. And poetry just, I don't know, somewhat fits in late, usually late at night. Mm-hmm. When I'm listening to blues or something like that.
1: Yeah. Well, imagine that. Imagine that.
0: Or Beethoven.
1: Yeah. Well, do you teach people how to write poetry?
0: I have taught in the past. I'm not teaching now. I've done, you know, creative writing workshops when I was younger with the poets in the schools, you know, poets in schools and other. I taught, I taught English at Oakland High School for several years, including, you know, poetry. And I was also in Greece at a study abroad program a few years ago.
1: Well, I'm very proud of you, and it's a great way to meet you. And I know your beautiful wife, Wendy, and she works for the Noyo Center for Marine Science, and she's the big cheese there.
0: Okay, let me announce this, the readings.
1: Yes.
0: We have at the Flockworks Creative Center, formerly the Cobalt Gallery, 430 Main Street in Fort Bragg. There are readings every third Sunday of the month. And the next reader will be Georgina Marie Guardado, and she's a very accomplished poet. She's actually the president of the Mendocino Coast Writers Conference Board, and she's a well-known poet in the area. And she's going to be at 4 to 6 p.m. on August 16th at the Flockworks Creative Center. So hopefully you can see you there in this series every month, the third Sunday of the month.
1: Mm-hmm. What do Flockworks do?
0: Flockworks is an organization that works with youth. It's mainly youth in the schools, and they have art programs focused actually at the Flockworks Gallery during the week, on the weekends, and it's a very active place with a lot, particularly focused on the younger kids.
1: Yeah, I'll have to stop in and check it out.
0: Yeah, it's,
1: did you say something, Wendy? No,
0: they also have exhibits, fine exhibits.
1: Okay.
0: That are there, you know,
1: yeah.
0: Sally Rodriguez, who is a really fine painter and works with children, just had a fantastic exhibit. Uh-huh. She's not there now, but I don't know. I'm not sure who's there now.
1: Great. Well, Larry Felsen is here, and he just read some poetry, and I'm sure glad you'd stopped in. And I just want to remind you that tomorrow. It's tomorrow, right, Larry?
0: Yes.
1: Saturday, July 25th from 4 to 6 p.m. at the Mendocino Art Center. It's a poetry reading, and you're welcome to bring two or three short poems or one long, and it can be your work or others. And I really appreciate, and will you come back and read poetry again sometime?
0: Sure. Thank you so much.
1: Yeah.
0: Appreciate it.
1: Thank you so much for coming in.
0: All right.
1: We're going to get back to the blues.

feels like it needs a at the end. All right, that was Blind Boy Fuller. Somebody's been playing with that thing. East Coast Piedmont style. We had John Lee Hooker sing Boogie at Russian Hill. That was Anthology, 50 Years. And we started the set with the California Honey Drops. Redwood Highway was that song. And we also had a poetry reading by Larry Felsen. Larry, good job. I thought that was really good. Your poems are really nice. I'd like to hear more. And maybe you and some of your poet friends can come back and we'll do a little interview and poetry reading again on a different show. All right, we're going to continue on. KNYO LP Fort Bragg. All right, now we're legal. Let's see. I've got some songs. Let's see, up next. Sue Foley is playing tonight. Did I play her already? And also we have Roy Rogers. And Roy Rogers has played with the best, like John Lee Hooker and Bonnie Raitt. His Delta Rhythm Kings band has been rocking for decades. And he released his first new album in a decade. It's called The Sky's the Limit. And he collected these songs for over 5 years. He was nominated for a Grammy the same year as Roy Rogers, the cowboy, the old Roy Rogers. I call him the new Roy Rogers and the old Roy Rogers. So here he is singing from his latest, and it's called There Ain't No Going Back for Me.

0: Well, I don't know how that ended so quickly, but it did. That was Eric Clapton. Train Time was the song from the album Transmission Impossible, LA Forum 68. And we had Roy Rogers, There Ain't No Going Back for Me, from his new album, The Sky's the Limit. This is Rebecca. You're listening to Crystal Blues Today, every second and fourth Fridays, here on KNYO LP in Fort Bragg, California. I'd like to thank our underwriters. That is Imaginations, located just across the street at 322 North Franklin in Fort Bragg. It's a printing and gift store, and also Epperson Music. Thank you to Sandy and Corey. Epperson Music is at 44966 Ukiah Street in Mendocino, specializing in instrument repair and all things music. All right. Up next, I have a friend of mine on the phone, and also a great musician here in Fort Bragg. And her name is Helene Eve, and I'm going to get her on the phone here, and then we're going to play a song by her. And first I want to do a little shout-out.
1: Howdy, this is Gene Parsons, and we're rocking with Rebecca.
0: There's your buddy, Helene. Say hi.
2: Hello.
0: Hey, you're on the air. Imagine that. So we're going to play your song, and this is from your CD, Mysteries and Memories. And the cover is beautiful. Who did the artwork on this CD?
2: That is just a beautiful internet creation.
0: Oh, well, it's really pretty. It's a woman in a robe standing in a forest of flowers and trees and sparkling, and it's really pretty. Tell us about this song that we're going to play. I'm going to play I've Got the Memories, You've Got the Road.
2: Okay, so that's just from the short EP that I just completed. It features Francis Vanek on saxophone, Lincoln Andrews on the bass, and Gabe Yanez playing drums to back up my guitar and vocal. And many, many thanks to them and to Peter Temple for his incredible work at Temple Recording Studio, mixing and mastering everything.
0: Was Gene Parsons on this one?
2: No, Gene Parsons is on song number two, the North Country song, which is more of a country, like an indie country folk type song.
0: Yeah. Do you have other CDs?
2: I have another 12-song CD that I completed last year called Journey, and Gene Parsons is also on that one, on one song, two songs. And, you know, so this is, you know, he's been so wonderful and played, you know, pedal steel guitar.
0: Yeah.
2: And
0: well, I can't wait to hear the song. And you're playing at Cucina Verona tonight, is that correct? Are you there? All right. Well, the call gets dropped so easily. So, Helene, we're going to play your song. And I know she's playing at Cucina. Usually that's around 5 o'clock. So we're going to listen to Helene's song. And this is called I've Got the Memories, You've Got the Road.

Okay, you just heard I've Got the Memories, You've Got the Road. That's by Helene Eve. She does vocals and guitar. She's playing tonight at Cucina Verona at 5 o'clock. Usually it's at 5 o'clock. And usually it's on their back porch, which is really lovely. And the food is so good. So Helene has been writing music for a long time because I cleaned up the Russian River for 20 years. And she wrote a song for our video. And it was called Rivers Run Wild. And I've always loved her voice. And she's a sweet lady. And I think that she deserves a big pat on the back for this. Because you can tell you put a lot of work into it, Helene. And locally, and we're heard around the world right now, actually. We're very proud of you. So good job, Helene.

0: Samantha Fish, and you're rocking with Rebecca.
1: Ladies and gentlemen, I want to introduce a very special guest tonight, the McCrary Sisters. Gonna play another new song off of Paper Doll. Let's do it.

0: so good. Samantha Fish with I'm Done Running. There's a difference between running away and leaving. Paper Doll was that album. We had Sonny Terry and Brownie McGee with Motherless Child. And we started the set with Helene Eve. I've got the memories, you've got the road. I've got a couple of people in here, a cute little cutie and his dad and mom. And everybody want to say hi? Say hi.
1: Say hi.
2: Hi.
0: Who are you? What's your name, honey?
2: Julian.
0: Julian, nice meeting you. It looks like you're riding your bike. Are you riding? You have your bike with you?
2: Yeah, it's blue.
0: Oh, what are you guys doing? Who's your dad?
2: Chris.
0: Well, let him talk in the microphone, too. He's got to get up close.
1: Hi there. You've got the Reverend Slash on KNYO, keeping you in the know. Remember, keep your eyes on your government, because they've got their eyes on you. And if it, the rest of the government is anything like Fort Bragg, they're touching themselves a little bit too much these days.
2: Boo!
0: Oh. Wow.
2: You got cameras with yours?
0: We got...
1: So... Please do. Remember, they're supposed to work for you. You don't work for them.
0: If only it worked that way.
1: Yeah, well, you know, they like to keep an eye on us. They're keeping an eye on the flock, the herd.
0: Somebody told me the other day, when you pick up your phone, always set it down face down. Is that crazy?
1: They can listen to anything you want. They can blow it up. Look what they did in Palestine. Same person that blew up those pagers and those phones in Israel, he gets to look at everything that goes over those flock cameras the city's putting in.
0: Oh, boy.
1: And maybe we should be watching those people a little more. You know what I'm saying?
0: I do know what you're saying.
1: Like, those people don't seem to always be so legit. You know what I'm saying?
0: I do.
1: Oh, you do.
0: All right, you guys. Thanks for stopping in.
1: All right. See ya.
2: Help me.
1: Fort Bragg.

0: Ooh, so good. That was Joanne Shaw Taylor with Black Magic from the album Heavy Soul. There's so many people stopping in today. I have the door open and it's so wonderful. I'm getting little kids and grown-ups and ex-DJs, and now two of my very dearest friends are in here. Say hey, Dory.
1: Hey, Rebecca. It is so great to be here. And I heard that wonderful music, and I know your Crystal Blues show is on at this time, and it's a pleasure to see you doing your work and keeping us grooving on.
0: Well, you're here to... Don't leave. Don't go anywhere.

0: teach art again?
1: Art, yes. Yeah. And some music. Maybe you'll come over and help me do some music with the kids this year.
0: Yeah, you and local Phyllis Binder, Philly, as people know her, you play music together. You actually play in a band. What band is it?
1: Well, we have. We were the Broadcasters.
0: Yep. All right. Mm-hmm.
1: With Phyllis Binder's beautiful voice. And shout out to you, Philly Binder.
0: Yeah, Philly. And you're the bass player. Who else is in your band?
1: Well, thank you so much, Rebecca, for receiving us here. What you going to play for us now?
0: All right, we're going to continue on with the blues. I hope you're having a great day. Thanks to Dennis and Dory who are here. And up next, we have Al Cooper.

0: Danny Cal, Roy Blumenfeld, Chris Whitney.
1: Oh, so good. That was Al Cooper with Flute Thing from the album Soul of a Man from Al Cooper Live. Before that, we had Hugh Laurie with a song called Stagger Lee. This is Rebecca. You've been listening to Crystal Blues. 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Thank you so much. We're going to keep it going here. We have time for one quick one, and then let's see what we can squeeze in here.
2: 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I'm hanging out with Rebecca, and we're blasting for Crystal Blues.

All right, we're going to wind it up here. That was Skip James with Hard Time Killing Floor Blues. I'm going to go out with Sue Foley. She's playing tonight at the Mendocino Music Festival. You've been listening to Crystal Blues. My name is Rebecca. I'll be back next week with Luna Blue. And who knows what we're going to hear next week. So have a great weekend. Get out and enjoy this beautiful summer that's happening real quick. And this song is called Me and My Chauffeur Blues. And thank you for listening.

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Come visit our webpage and see what's happening. We have some fun stuff coming up. We're getting ready to be in the Labor Day parade for Paul Bunyan, so look for us there. We're going to be Très Silly. I am continuing my fascination this hour with Beatles covers. It's so much fun last time. I'm going to do it again. So many people covered the Beatles and put their own spin on a song that might not even be very much like what they normally do, but they made it their own. So here we go. This one sounds kind of like the Beatles. We'll start off mellow and we'll see where we go from there. This is Rufus Wainwright doing Across the Universe.

want. Your love gives me such a thrill, but your love won't pay my bills. I want money.

Okay, that last tune was Jake Shimabukuro playing While My Guitar Gently Weeps on the ukulele. He's an ukulele master. I don't think there are too many of those around, do you? He's got a whole, he does covers of all kinds of music out there. Before that was Money by the Leaping Lizards, fun version of that. Elliot Smith before that doing Because, which I just love, but then I love Elliot. So, and previous to that, Stereophonics and Oasis doing the tune I'm Only Sleeping. And opened up with Rufus Wainwright doing Across the Universe. A couple of those, Rufus and Elliot, sound a lot like how the Beatles handled their versions. Let's see if we can come up with something atypical. Not really sounding like the Beatles. Are we ready for some nuts in our soup to nuts? Hold on.

Oh my, those guys are funny. That's the Beastie Boys doing I'm Down. They are fully D. Before that, Humble Pie doing Rain, When the Rain Comes. Boy, that's a great version of that. The blues was the background for the Beatles, so that felt really appropriate, and I haven't heard them in a million years. Before that, Lowell Fulson doing Why Don't We Do It in the Road, and The Vibrations before that, and I Love Her, and opened up with some nuts for your soup to nuts pleasure, the Chipmunks doing Do You Want to Know a Secret? And I guess I fibbed about that. They actually did that in the style of the Beatles. It's just that they're... It wasn't that their spin was different, it's just that they sound different. Okay, so we started off really mellow, we ramped it up a little bit there in the second set. Let's see where we go from here. Not sure yet. How about some U2 remix?

Alrighty then. You are listening to Magdalena, my Soup to Nuts show on KNYO LP in Fort Bragg. And time is getting short. I am getting ready to wind up my show here. Let me tell you what I played in the last set. We are playing Beatles covers today. Still so many left that I would love to play for you, but I only have time for what I think is probably two more. We just listened to Bobby McFerrin, of course. You can't miss that voice and that style, doing Drive My Car. That's what's playing beneath me right now, too. Before that, Skid, I Saw Her Standing There. That's a really different way to approach that song, un-Beatle-like, but respecting of the Beatles. Before that, Kirsten Hirsch, Everybody's Got Something to Hide, Except for Me and My Monkey. Oops. I should know better than to sing on the radio. And Paperback Writer, I cannot find the name of that. And I looked and looked, and I can't even research it. It's not popping up anywhere. So I guess that was just a gift. A band did Paperback Writer. They did it in a fun way. Don't know who they are. And before that, you too, Happiness is a Warm Gun. All right, I am going to say my goodbyes now. Thank you to all our wonderful sponsors. Come see us in the Labor Day Paul Bunyan Days Parade. Yay, we are going to have some fun. And I am going to go out of here with two songs. Something by Joe Cocker, beautiful version of that. And to get you all wound up before Cap'n Krusty comes on, Pixies doing Honey Pie, their version. Doesn't sound like the Beatles, but it's pretty fun. I like it, and it's very appropriate as we head into rockin' Cap'n Krusty. See you next week. Bye. Mm-hmm.

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3: 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Are you ready for KNYO? Are you ready to rock? 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

Welcome to the Church of Rock and Roll on KNYOLP Fort Bragg. The Church of Rock and Roll is brought to you by the Noyo Fishing Center and Chris Dunn Computer.

0: Yeah, that's right. This is KNYOLP, and it is the Church of Rock and Roll. This show goes out to Searsha. I hope you're listening out there. All right, we got some old stuff, some new stuff, some cool stuff, some strange stuff. How about Lou Reed with Metallica? Man, that's a combination that won't quit.
1: One, two, dig.

That's right. Have some fun in the city. Yeah, I don't think so. Not this weekend, anyway. Before the Easy Beats, Friday on their mind, we heard the Ramones, because we're out here having fun in the warm California sun. All right, before that, we heard Prince, Lou Reed, and Metallica opened that set up. I want to send a special thank you and a shout-out to our supporters, including the Noyo Fishing Center, Mendocino Community Network, Dunlap Roofing, Windsong Books, Thanksgiving Coffee, Fry Vineyards, Chris Dunn Computer Repair, Rhodes Auto, R&J Services, Harvest Market, Safeway, Bee Hunter Wines, North Coast Brewery, and to every single one of our listeners, thank you all. This is the Church of Rock and Roll. We are here to rock. How about a little fairly new? I kind of expected these guys to release a new album this year. Where are they? Where are you guys? Greta Van Fleet, right here at the Church of Rock and Roll.

That's right, the MC5 from Detroit, Michigan. We are rocking you here at the Church of Rock and Roll. Before the MC5, Foreigner with Stevie Wonder, The Cars, and Greta Van Fleet doing Highway Tune. That one's pretty new. I got a lot of oldies, but, you know, they're still hot, right? Like a heat seeker missile? AC/DC right here at the Church of Rock and Roll. Oh, yeah.

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Thanks, you guys.

Yeah, little bit of mountain doing Nantucket sleigh ride right here at the Church of Rock and Roll. 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All right, well, we got some more music for you because this is the Church of Rock and Roll. How about a little Pretenders? Pretenders have a new album out. Don't have it yet. You'll be the first to hear it when I get it. But this one is from Break Up the Concrete, right here at the Church of Rock and Roll.

we should tolerate. The people and the things that make me want to hate. Oh, I have a little mercy on me. See some beauty in this human pageantry. Jesus Christ came down here as a living man. If he can live a life of virtue, then I hope I can. One to others is you

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0: Been with us a long, long time. All right, this is the Church.